0: August in Oakland. In the filing, Meta says the estimated damages are grossly exaggerated and have no basis in law. The case centers on claims that Meta violated child safety laws and misled consumers about the addictive nature of Facebook and Instagram. The maximum possible damages estimated by states is nearly the same as Meta's $1.5 trillion valuation. But states must first win the trial, and if they prevail, damages will be determined by the court. The case this fall in Oakland follows two major courtroom losses for Meta in Los Angeles and New Mexico, where a jury awarded the state $375 million after finding the company knowingly harmed children's mental health. Bobby Allen, NPR News.
1: Far-right French leader Marine Le Pen says she'll run for president next year and legally challenge her embezzlement conviction. NPR's Eleanor Beardsley reports a French appeals court has cleared the way, but is requiring her to wear an electronic monitor.
2: Most people expected a clearer decision. If the lower court verdict was fully upheld, Le Pen was to be barred from politics for 5 years. But the court gave her a suspended sentence and 1 year with an electronic bracelet. If she'd been declared ineligible, her National Rally Party's number two, Jordan Bardella, was to be the candidate for president. The 30-year-old politician is very popular, especially with young people. Others call him an empty suit who lacks experience. Le Pen is a shrewd politician with decades of experience, but a guilty verdict on her head. The National Rally now faces a difficult choice at a time when it's never been so popular and has a real chance at the presidency. Eleanor Beardsley, NPR News, Paris.
1: U.S. stock indexes closed down today. This is NPR News. Colombia's president-elect Abelardo de la Espriella has suspended the transition process with outgoing president Gustavo Petro. He accuses Petro of planning a coup to stay in power after Petro refused to recognize the country's election results. Petro alleged fraud in the June 21st runoff election without providing evidence. De la Espriella has been endorsed by President Trump. In the past decade and a half, the blue crab population on Maryland's Chesapeake Bay has been falling, while the average age of a crabber has been rising. NPR's Frank Langfitt met with some young crabbers to see the future of the industry.
3: Jack Torney is 23. He's been crabbing commercially for nearly a decade.
4: I'm not seeing many juvenile crabs, or as many as I'd like to see, so the crab population might not be great in the future.
3: To maximize profits in a high overhead business, Torney sells directly to customers through Facebook. His colleague, Luke McFadden, 30, has become a social media star, explaining crabbing to an audience of more than 3 million. Some fans drive for hours to meet him at his crab stand.
5: It's real life storytelling that is playing out in real time, you know? It's crazy to me that all these people watch and people will come from wherever.
3: As McFadden says, to make it as a crabber these days, you have to adapt. Frank Langfitt, NPR News, Glen Burnie, Maryland.
1: Government data shows that U.S. airlines spent $6.66 billion on jet fuel in May, an 84% increase from last year. That's even though consumption was slightly lower from a year earlier. Fuel prices have eased since a U.S.-Iran ceasefire, but tensions remain. This is NPR.
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8: Get your kicks on Route 66. In its 2,440-mile run from Chicago to Los Angeles, Route 66 contained most of what makes America great. Vast cities and small-town life, mountain ranges and desert flats. Though it closed, it's still with us. In this program, we will travel Route 66 from Illinois to the Great Plains. We'll cross the prairie and the Mississippi and cruise the Ozark Mountains.
9: 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He loves a dear little girl.
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8: 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I'm Martin Milner. 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
11: Route 66 starts right at the foot of Lake Michigan in downtown Chicago at the corner of Jackson and Michigan. And if you could stand at the top of a tall ladder and look around you, you would see Lake Michigan. You'd see the Chicago Art Institute where Georgia O'Keeffe studied. You'd see the Navy Pier, the Field Museum of Natural History, Soldier Field. I can't think of a more auspicious debut for a road than what Route 66 had right up there at that intersection.
8: Illinois poet Carl Sandburg singing and reading from his work.
12: But he's gone away for to stay a little while. But he's coming back if he goes 10,000 miles.
8: Carl Sandburg wrote with passion about travel and the first city of Route 66, Chicago.
12: Every day the people sleep and the city dies. Every day the people shake loose, awake, and build the city again. The city is a tool chest opened every day, a time clock punched every morning. The city is made, forgotten, and made again. Trucks hauling it away haul it back, steered by drivers whistling ragtime against the sunsets.
8: Carl Sandburg wrote those words in the 1920s when Route 66 was fast becoming Illinois' ticket to the West. Along a rough path used by trappers and natives, railroads cut a steel trail to St. Louis, joining two great cities of the Midwest, the Great Lake and the Great River. Professor John Hanley.
13: Right from the beginning, the Chicagoans realized that railroads would make their city. It was going to become our grand central junction, the new city of the heartland.
14: All aboard for Chicago on track number 7.
15: The railroad preceded Route 66, obviously.
8: Al Richman, rail historian.
15: But if you look at what is traveled today by Amtrak, the Southwest chief, runs between Los Angeles and Chicago. And this is basically the route of Route 66. It was not by accident that Route 66 literally followed the railroad.

0: Woody Guthrie grew up on 66, but his earliest memories were of the railroad.
1: The first experience that I had with trains was when I used to play hooker from school, and we'd lay pennies on the railroad track and let the train run over them and hide in under the trestle and lay there and listen to the engine come over. I mean, trains has run throughout my life. For some reason, just very recently, that I commenced using tickets.
0: Tom T.
2: The road winds through Chicago's big shoulders and angles southwest through the suburbs of Cicero and Berwyn.
0: This graded and paved corridor became State Route 4. It wasn't enough. Cars were being stamped out by the hour.
3: There was a tremendous demand, and the timing was right for this highway to be created.
0: Michael Wallace is the author of Route 66, The Mother Road.
3: With Ford's great assembly lines spitting out these automobiles, they became affordable to all people.
0: Driving west, we first crossed the Midwestern prairies.
2: The prairie really did begin in Illinois. The forest of the east ended pretty much in Ohio, and by the time you got to Illinois, it was the true prairie, the tall grass prairie, with its rich soil, its swampy land. I mean, I imagine this is a great hangout for bison herds.
0: The glacial outwash flattened the area but left fertile ground. One of the largest native stands of Midwestern sugar maple, Funk's Grove, is one of the sweetest spots on Route 66.
4: They really didn't want you making maple syrup during the war because the sugar was rationed and they could black market maple sugar and get atrocious prices for it.
0: Steve Funk welcomes visitors to the maple syrup production.
4: The old sap houses stopped where this line is here. On a good day, we can make 100 gallons of syrup. You know, if we run around the clock, we'll make more than that. And if it's too early, the sap isn't as sweet as it gets later. And so either you're sitting waiting for a freeze, you need freezing and thawing weather, and doing nothing, or you're just covered up and you're working day and night.
5: We store in barrels like this, but we do put some up in the bulk that we're going to run right away toward the end of the season.
0: Maple syrup is only one of the many edible charms of Route 66. Henry's Drive-In in Cicero has offered its hot dogs covered with sauce and French fries for 50 years. Springfield, Illinois is the home to the cozy dog. Don't call it a corn dog. Marion Clark is the author of two cookbooks on Route 66 cuisine.
6: To me, All-American Fare translates to Route 66 fare. 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But they all had the very best, according to them.
7: I like to eat, I like to eat, I like to eat, I like to eat, and no matter what.
0: John Weiss and Terry Ryburn Lamont.
8: You go to a McDonald's, it's predictable. 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
10: Illinois, you're looking at an amazing state as you come out of Chicago. I mean, here's one of the largest cities in the country. And then you travel through some great rural areas. Then you go into coal mining areas. I mean, it's amazing as you come down through Illinois. And then you reach the river and you're into Missouri and you're into the Ozarks and the mountains.
3: I think about the history of that road before and aft. I think about the Pontiac Trail out of Illinois. I think of that Telegraph Road. And I picture in my imagination the border ruffians and the Civil War and the James Gang and all that it means to me. It's far more than just the span of years of 66. It's what else happened there before we connected the dots and put this road together in 1926.
0: Once, Route 66 was the way west, and trucks, buses, and traffic thundered through cities and towns. Today, the interstates bear much of the traffic, and those driving Route 66 are locals and tourists who don't mind driving 55 miles per hour. There are certain advantages to slow driving.
3: It's such an experience driving the road that it affects all my senses. Just the sense of smell, from the city smells in Chicago down to St. Louis. The point is, the road, the old road, puts you right into the ecology of the land. And that's what I like. And that's what I don't get when I'm on the turnpike or on the super slab. I'm right there next to the bar ditch, and I can smell that freshly cut clover. I can smell those fertile fields. Visually, I can see the farmer's wife and her pink rollers out on the plow. I can smell the hogs. I can smell the roadkill. I actually can hear the poetry in that road up in the land of Lincoln. It's that tattoo of the 18-wheelers.
0: In the center of Illinois, Route 66 winds past Illinois State University in Normal, an agricultural cornucopia. Terry Ryburn Lamont is a professor who wrote her dissertation on Route 66. In a tavern, we ask her and others just how normal is normal.
9: I think we probably are typical. You can still drive Route 66 through town. One of the reasons I began to study Illinois Route 66 was because people would zip through Illinois as though there were nothing to see. Oh, the hills, the beautiful rolling hills in Missouri and the wonderful deserts in the west, and they couldn't wait to get through Illinois to get to the interesting parts of the road. But I certainly have come to appreciate the landscape. There's something so hypnotizing almost about seeing the corn wave in the summer breeze.
11: Normal about normal. It's just a nice rural community, quiet. Except for the college kids when they're here in town. It's pretty clean, peaceful.
2: The people who live in Bloomington, that's about as close to normal as they're ever going to get.
11: Well, agriculture is really a very big area. It's a very diverse area, and that's one of the things. A lot of our students will end up in agriculture-related areas, not farming, of course, because less than 2% of the people are going to farm.
12: This is the Midwest. I mean, this is the corn and soybean capital of the world, basically.
0: Professor Cullum Davis is the editor of the legal papers of Abraham Lincoln, whose family lived in Springfield, right off 66.
13: Their home on 8th Street and the barn and privy behind their home overlooked 9th Street, which was for one period of time during the 1930s the main route of U.S. 66.
0: Dave Edmonds, a Texas historian, discusses how racism afflicted Lincoln's hometown on what would be 66.
14: In Springfield, Illinois, Lincoln's home, the man we associate, the great emancipator, the man whose sort of rugged and beloved and care-torn face on that memorial stands for everything kind and good in the American spirit. His hometown was racked by a racial unrest. So it is not an uncommon phenomenon along the route that Route 66 follows.

0: said, this country with its institution.
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2: There are no Las Vegas pyramids or no Disney worlds along Route 66. Route 66 is open to anybody. It is a road of smaller pleasures, and I like it because it draws people together in a very subtle way. And there are very few causes, if any, in this country that don't have some kind of excluding factor about them these days.
1: This is one of a half dozen debates that come up when tracing Route 66 today. Is it the golden goose to revive the fortunes of small towns bypassed by interstates and modern industry? Or is 66 becoming a vast theme park?
2: I don't think Route 66 is like a golden goose. It's not going to run out. And first of all, we're not laying eggs for nobody. You know, we're doing it because we want to do it. And it's got too much. There's just too much there in history, in the quality of the people. We're not going to run out of resources.
1: John Weiss, Illinois Route 66 Association.
3: That's what Route 66 was. It's a series of entrepreneurs in one form or another that's always been that way. They still keep the name alive. So I don't really see too much harm in that. I think that's just the evolution of Route 66.
1: Michael Wallace.
4: I think there'll always be a need for this tangible road and the freedom to travel it, the free road. It allows us to be cowboys and cowgirls. We don't have a quarter horse, you know, or a paint pony, but we've got our vehicle and we can take it and take that road, and Route 66 leads to all other roads.

0: a few miles south of Springfield, the land starts rolling a little bit more. It starts getting ready to become the Ozarks. Route 66 crossed the Mississippi over about six different bridges.
1: Across the Mississippi, we enter St. Louis, the largest city on 66 between Chicago and L.A., a transport hub where 28 railroads met. Bob Moore.
2: If you're a true roadie, St. Louis drives you nuts because there were like five different alignments of Route 66 through St. Louis.
1: St. Louis is famous for its musicians, including Josephine Baker and Chuck Berry, who wrote great songs about

0: East St. Louis was built on the site of Cahokia, the second largest Indian city in North America. St. Louis was the starting point for many journeys across the prairie. Washington Irving was the most famous author of his time. He wrote The Legend of Sleepy Hollow and the story of Rip Van Winkle. He set out for Tulsitown, along the Canadian River, in 1832. Washington Irving's trip sounds idyllic, but today, nearly 165 years later, not all of Missouri's Route 66 region is so unspoiled. 15 miles west of St. Louis is Times Beach, ironically one of the country's most toxic towns, contaminated by dioxin, a hazardous waste linked to cancer. Today it looks like a nature preserve, trees and grassy fields and bicyclists. But the ghosts of Times Beach may linger, despite official pronouncements. At the edge of the park, bulldozed electrical capacitors and mystery barrels sit in a creek bed not 50 feet from the Merrimack River. Lorraine Malko.
1: Dioxin is a very serious, you know, toxin. I would expect that the people who grew up there would definitely have higher rates of certain types of diseases in adulthood.
0: Missouri's Ozark region boasts thick woods, churning rivers, and deep green forests. This is the hilliest stretch of Route 66. Steep inclines lead to sharp and dangerous curves. Skip Curtis is the author of Missouri Route 66 Tour Guide.
2: There's a hill called Northview Hill. It's a 2-mile drop with three curves in it. I mean, severe curves. No one can see anybody coming wherever from either direction. And, of course, back then, you know, the road was trucks coming the other way and, you know, barreling down or coming up or chugging up. You know, it was a very delicate maneuvering to make it safe through some of these areas. But that became known as Bloody Hill.
0: One way to beat the traffic on 66 was to stop at one of its famous roadside attractions. Few were better known than the Merrimack Caverns of Stanton, Missouri, the greatest show under earth. Opened to tourists in 1933, it allowed them to drive into the cave for parking or dancing. There was a full bar underground. Huge stone curtains and an underground river made the cave a great success. Lester Torelli.
3: My grandfather was Lester B. Dill. He's been referred to many times as the P.T. Barnum of the cave business. But he did have a real flair for advertising.
4: All right, ladies and gentlemen, this is where we believe the James Gang are coming to take off down river.
0: From the caverns, Route 66 winds up to the Queen City of the Ozarks, Springfield, Missouri, tying the Missouri Pacific line with the San Francisco. Slaves stopped here on the Underground Railway.
5: Well, let me know, Frisco, and that low-down Santa Fe. Well, let me know, Frisco.
0: As the railroads gave birth to cities and towns, it later moved along 66 and made them destinations. Railroads are the godfather of Route 66.

0: Small towns in the Ozarks on Route 66 have such pride in their road that towns actually threatened to sue the Federal Highway Administration in the 1950s if they bypassed them with an interstate. In some sense, they are the first Route 66 revivalists. Tom Teague.
1: In the post-war years, so many people were traveling Route 66 to California that Frank Lloyd Wright said the entire continent is tilting, and Route 66 is a giant chute down which everything loose in this country is sliding into Southern California. And then when the interstates came along, the great agent of progress, Route 66, became a victim of progress.
2: Now you go through St. Louis, Joplin, Missouri.
0: Joplin is the birthplace of probably America's most famous African-American poet, Langston Hughes. The stories of people like Hughes give Route 66 spiritual depth. 14 months after his birth in 1902, Langston Hughes watched his neighborhood burn, following a lynching led by the Ku Klux Klan.

0: The fire was set by a mob angry at the death of a policeman. It spread to within a few blocks of the Hughes residence as angry black flames rose from the rail yard.
1: Many of these people had left the South and felt that they had left this behind them.
0: We asked Jacqueline Dace of the Missouri Historical Society what the Hughes family might have experienced.
1: Massive terror and a total loss of control. You hear about it occurring around you. You don't think it's going to happen to you. And there's nothing but total fear because you don't know what's going to happen next. They watched all of their stuff go up in flames. There's a reason for no one make any connection between the riots and the Ku Klux Klan. I don't think realistically the Southwest and the Midwest is ready to truly face what happened.
0: Langston Hughes' family fled. His poetry remains a national treasure. Here, it reminds us how most people traveled Route 66 in the 20s.
2: I'd like to read for you a blues. Going down the road, Lord, going down the road. Down the road, Lord, way, way down the road. Got to find somebody to help me carry this load. Roads in front of me, nothing to do but walk. Roads in front of me, walk and walk and walk.

0: Route 66 has just 13 miles in Kansas before we turn south into Oklahoma and the Great Plains. Headed west, Galena is the first Kansas town the Route 66 tourist hits. Its brick-lined downtown streets are deserted, cardboard flapping in the wind. At one point, a third of the country's zinc and lead was mined within a 20-mile radius of here. Piles of tailings, called chat, are leaching into the groundwater throughout the tri-state area. Dr. Lorraine Malko.
1: This is one of the largest lead and zinc mining areas in the world. The old Route 66 goes through several of the towns that this mining happened in, and that much of this contamination is near. The EPA felt that it was too expensive to actually get rid of the mine tailings, and so instead they've cleaned up people's yards.
0: Elizabeth Collins.
2: Load the dirt up and take it off, and where they take it, I'm not positive.
0: The Ozarks have given our country much, from great African-American leaders to the minerals we needed to fight our wars and build our industry. For this, they have paid a hard price. Ozarkers have been stereotyped as backward. Their water has been spoiled. Yet in these beautiful green hills is a tenacity which is no more likely to give up and die than Route 66 itself.

0: Woody Guthrie's song, Oklahoma Hills, performed by his son, Arlo.
1: As you pass through Missouri, you pass through the Ozarks, and your line of sight is it's limited by the Green Mountains and the forest.
0: Dave Edmonds of the University of Texas, Dallas.
1: It's an environment of landscapes, but it sort of closes you in. Yet as you pass into Oklahoma, all this changes. It opens up into really stunning and spectacular skyscapes. The great bowl of the sky envelops you. You have this growing sense of freedom. Openness. It's a land where the wind blows, and it blows on your face, and it blows through your hair. Oklahoma is remarkable. The word means land of the red man. It's a Choctaw word. And the land literally is red, and the rivers run red in much of the state. Eastern Oklahoma, you scratch an Okie very far, you're going to find some Native American ancestry. And it's a thing, I think, to be very much proud of.
0: Driving through northeast Oklahoma, Route 66 winds past rivers and lakes, not all of them pure, according to Bill Flannery in Miami.
2: We are possessors of the most polluted stream in the nation, and many groups have gotten together to highlight the problems of lead poisoning, the spreading of the lead residue all over the whole area here. When you disturb Mother Nature for as long as the mining industry did, 60 or 70 or 80 years, she's going to rebel, and there's a price to be paid.
0: The earliest travelers along what would later be Route 66 were the buffalo-hunting natives of eastern Oklahoma. They faced the peril of traveling to and across the plains, wolf packs hunting at night, quicksand, tornadoes, and dust storms. Dave Edmonds.
3: A hunting party or a band of people would be primarily male. 30 to 40 people out hunting, camped down along the river bottoms where you have some protection from the wind. Off in the distance, one would see herds of buffalo. I'm always taken in that movie Dances with Wolves when they finally come up over that rise and there's the buffalo herd and everybody goes for them.
0: A descendant of one of those tribes became Oklahoma's most famous citizen, and the man they named Route 66 after, Will Rogers.

0: Gregory Malik.
1: Both his mother and his father are part Cherokee Indian. Grew up when it was a wilderness, rather rough living out here. But he went from there and reached great heights in everything he did. He left school, traveled around the world, took up with rodeos, Wild West shows. From there went into vaudeville, where he became a headliner for the Ziegfeld Follies. Movies, silent movies first.
2: Don't get scared and start turning off your radios, huh? I'm not advertising or trying to sell you anything. If the mouthwash you're using is not the right kind and it tastes sort of like sheep dip, well, you just have to go right on using it. I can't advise any other kind at all.

0: America has many sister cities, Minneapolis, St. Paul, Dallas, Fort Worth, but few have been as strong rivals as Tulsa and Oklahoma City. Tulsa sits in the southwestern corner of the Ozarks, a prairie city at the edge of the plains. It's known as the oil capital of the U.S. because Midwestern entrepreneurs such as Getty, Sinclair, and Skelly set up their headquarters there, giving the city a Midwestern character. It was also home to Cyrus Avery, who plotted the road's course.
1: He was a very dynamic man, a great visionary. He was entrepreneurial.
0: Michael Wallace is the author of Route 66, The Mother Road.
1: He was born in Pennsylvania, and he came out here as a young man to old Indian territory, to this new, what became this new state of Oklahoma in 1907, to this city of Tulsa, this town that had evolved from a Creek Indian settlement to a rough and tumble cowboy town, Tulsi Town, was very instrumental in the formation of what became Route 66 and ensuring that it followed the route that it did follow, including, much to his delight, routing it through the two largest cities in Oklahoma where he had business interests and, of course, does fully deserve the title of the father of Route 66.
0: John Steinbeck called Route 66 the road of flight, and to this day, when you say Route 66, many think of his novel, Grapes of Wrath. The movie version by John Ford, starring Henry Fonda as Tom Joad, dominates our memory of the Dust Bowl migrations of the 1930s, when hundreds of thousands of Okies went to California in search of jobs.
2: I got a handbill here. Says they're paying good wages.
3: Now, how many of you all got them handbills?
4: I got one.
5: We all got one.
6: What
2: did that prove?
3: The man wants 800 men, so he prints 5,000 handbills, and maybe 20,000 people see him. And maybe 2,000 or 3,000 people start west on account of that handbill. Now, does that make sense?
0: Angel Delgadillo of Arizona didn't join the rush west, but some of his family did.
7: My dad and Brother Juan and Brother Joe overhauled a Model T Ford. They fixed a flatbed truck, and we were but gone to join the Grapes of Raffers, making a living picking cotton, picking oranges, whatever, in California. That was in about 1936. I'm so glad that we didn't go to California. My cousins had a hell of a time. They woke up one morning in the cemetery because they bed down under a underpass in California. The law says, hey, you can't sleep here, out. So they moved on.
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1: That's an authentic Okie ballad written by Sis Cunningham.
2: Rye Cooter.
1: And that is absolutely one of the greatest songs, not a rustic song and not a professional song, but very ironic and funny, you know. It asks the question, how can you keep on moving unless you migrate too? And that's what they said to all the pickers and Okies and Arkies and everybody who came out looking for work. The Grapes of Wrath story about don't stop here, don't let the sun set on you, etc. There's no place to stay.
2: Many of these migrants came from the area around Oklahoma City, the metropolis that was born grown following the famous Oklahoma land run of 1889. After World War II, a civic elite of bankers, oil men, and press barons promoted its booming aircraft industry and redeveloped downtown with skyscrapers. Oklahoma City's image as a cow town gave way to a bustling city of 500,000 with vast suburbs. But its stockyards remain, even if they're off the tourist maps.
3: My name's Gary Courtney. I work with Oklahoma National Stockyards Companies. We've been here since 1910. We're the world's largest stock feeder market in the world. We average between 500,000 and 600,000 cattle through here for the last 10, 15 years. We have a few that come in that have, you know, 500, 600 head, but 60 to 80% of our business is the smaller people. We got to care about them.

0: whenever someone brings some cattle in, they bill their cattle into the commission company. The commission company has people that sort them, size them, feed them, and water them, get them ready to run through the auction.
1: Here's a little half sister in my office saying it was $91.

0: Bob Wills, Dusty Skies.
1: Tears in my eyes.
2: No, no.
1: Just sand from these dusty skies.
3: I'm Lance Hansen, and I was raised in the Calumet, Oklahoma community. If you travel from, for instance, El Reno to Clinton, Oklahoma on Route 66, you will cross the South Canadian River. In the 60s, it became a safe road for Indians without driver's license. There was the interstate, and then there was this road, and the Highway Patrol would rarely patrol it. So it was one of those Indian roads that people would use to get to Clinton and on up into the other Cheyenne areas, where you would rarely be stopped because there are a lot of Cheyennes who, even today, who don't have driver's license. Just sort of a way we rebel against the system.
0: Native Americans weren't the only ones sharing the road with the Jodes and other families heading west.
4: California agriculture is booming, you know, during the 1920s. I mean, where are the workers coming from?
0: David Montejano of the University of Texas.
4: I mean, they're not just coming northward from Mexico. You have, during the 20s, entire communities in northern New Mexico sending their young men and women to the agricultural fields of California. It's a circular migration. And so you have a going and coming from New Mexico to Los Angeles, facilitated by Route 66.
0: The film Giant with Rock Hudson shows life at the Texas-Oklahoma border.
4: Giant deals with the transformation of Texas from a ranch country into an oil country. And some of the most dramatic footage of Giant, you have this famous fight that takes place in this diner where the owner of the diner refuses to serve a Mexican-American family. And Rock Hudson becomes very upset. It sort of speaks to what was happening right after World War II. This diner, of course, is situated next to a major highway. It could have been Route 66.
5: You're in the wrong place, amigo. Vamos, andale.
6: Hold on a minute.
5: Yes? What do you want?
6: Now, look here, Sarge. I'd sure appreciate it if you're a little more polite to these people.
5: Oh, you would you? Now, you just go back over there and sit down, and we ain't going to have no trouble. But this bunch here is going to eat somewhere else. All right, come on, let's go.
6: Take care.
5: Come on, you two. Sue me.

0: There was a considerable amount of prejudice against Indian people in California and in other places in the West. And consequently, if you were of mixed lineage and you went to California and you wanted to work, you did not emphasize your Osage or your Cherokee or your Comanche heritage. If you wanted a job, you kept your identity to yourself. And I think that that's one of the reasons why most people didn't realize how many Native American people lived in the region, how many had gone.
1: Another group left out of Route 66 is the African American. Yet blacks have worked as cowboys since before the Civil War. 5,000 of them drove cattle on the Chisholm Trail. The federal government relied on farmers to give up a portion of their land for Route 66.
2: My name is Edmund Threet. I was born about a half a mile up in the woods in a log cabin 78 years ago, July the 6th.
1: Edmund Threet is from an African-American family who gave land for 66, but now can't find a place to be buried along it. Mr. Threet has had problems along Route 66 from racial prejudice.
2: And I went in the cafe there to get me a sandwich. And they told me to come around to the back. I said, no, forget it. And I went on out the door. My sister told me to come on, let's hurry up and get out of here. I said, no, I'm not going to run. I'm going to just take my time and get to my vehicle. And then the police stopped me, trying to get out of town. He asked me, what's wrong, boy? You're stirring up a little peace in this town. I said, well, I thought this was America, and I didn't think it was that prejudice. He said, well, you better get out of town. I said, I'm going. And I said, another thing. How old do peoples get when you stop calling them boys?
1: When Route 66 opened in 1926, African-American communities were dotted across the West. Along what would be Route 66 were prosperous, semi-independent black outposts. Boley, Oklahoma. Bonham, Texas. Amarillo has one, North Heights. It was built by a black cowboy, Bone Hooks, who raised the funds by putting on trick roping shows like Will Rogers.
3: Route 66 used to run right through the middle of the North Heights.
1: Charles Warford is the mortician of North Heights.
3: Quite frequently, we would see Bone Hooks up there with these cattle people, all of them sitting around and talking. And that was quite unusual for that day and time, because if we wanted to go into the hotel, we'd either use the back door or the side door.
4: I'm Zephyr Hooks. My husband was related to Bone Hooks. If you grew up around a place like this, you would know where you're supposed to go and where you're not. Tell you like it is.
3: You've got Mexican-Americans who are moving in by droves. And this is something at Bone Hooks you wouldn't have dreamed of. Color loses its identity when money becomes involved.
1: Today, many Route 66 drivers cross this section of the old road and never notice its special paths.
5: The irony is that road has always been a road of color.
1: Michael Wallace.
5: A road of all sorts of ethnic groups, a rainbow road. All the African Americans in Chicago and in St. Louis. All the way down into Tulsa, where just a few years before Route 66 was founded, the city of Tulsa hosted probably the worst racial violence known in this country. These people of color of various origins are all up and down the road.
1: Route 66 has been whitened. We don't associate blacks, Hispanics, and Indians with Route 66 because of books and TV shows. These emphasize nostalgia over Route 66's true diversity, according to David Montejano.
6: We can talk about not just John Steinbeck, but the famous TV series on Route 66. I mean, everything that was portrayed there portrayed the majority culture of the time, I think that's going to be changing in the near future.

0: Woodrow Wilson Guthrie was born in 1912 in Oklahoma and raised in the Texas Panhandle, not far from Route 66. He was, in many ways, a poor man's Will Rogers, bridging Oklahoma and Texas. Here, Guthrie talks with ethnomusicologist Alan Lomax at the Library of Congress.
1: I lived with a family of people. There was 11 of us. Lived in a little two-room shack. Town didn't amount to much except on a Saturday, you know, when all the farming people had come in there to have a trades day or give away a new buggy and a box of tobacco or buy them a new pair of button shoes.
2: Did any of the oil come in your family?
1: No, we got the grease.
0: When one of Guthrie's great friends, the young Pete Seeger, wanted to see America, Guthrie took him down Route 66 to Texas. Together, they wrote the unrecorded song, The 66 Highway Blues.
3: We wrote a couple songs on that trip, 66 Highway Blues, where I wrote the whole tune.

0: From western Oklahoma, Route 66 straightens and flattens and heads straight like a bullet into Texas. Orson Welles described this bone-dry region in a radio thriller, The Hitchhiker, produced by CBS Radio in 1946.
1: Stopped a car at a sleepy little junction just across the border into Oklahoma to let a train pass by. Perfectly airless, dry day. The red clay of Oklahoma was baking under the southwestern sun.
0: Dave Edmonds.
2: From Oklahoma City West, we're moving into an area of short grass and to an area where the cattle industry and the oil industry out there has been important. You get west of Oklahoma City, you know you're in the West. You're dealing with people who look like they live in the West, stereotypical cowboys.
0: But for some Texans along Route 66, it's their own state government that leaves them alone. Delbert True.
3: Down south, Texas is another world. You know, we're a different state up here. We've tried to secede a few times, but they won't let us. But they have finally recognized that there are actually live tax-paying people up here who have got something to see. We've got history.
0: It was cattle that led the way for Route 66 across the plains. Texas drovers like J.G. McCoy sent beef to Chicago. Before Route 66 was built, he had to negotiate a half dozen rail lines. The routes of Route 66 run right through the cattle industry of the Texas Plains. David Sanger is the drummer for the band Asleep at the Wheel. He's produced two albums of Route 66 songs.
4: With the advent of good roads and Route 66 being like the best of the roads, bands could move quicker.
0: Bob Wills.
5: It's just a lot of fun to play a dance, jump in cars and drive 300 or 400 miles and sleep an hour or two, shave and go play another dance and drive another 500 or 600 miles.
6: You're talking about the panhandle. We're talking about cowboys. You know, we're talking about ranching.
0: David Montejano.
6: And the symbol of that world has to be the steakhouse in Amarillo, where you're virtually challenged to eat 5 pounds of steak. The Cadillac Ranch, where you have Cadillacs buried in the sand. It has a surreal quality.
0: Stanley Marsh is best known for the Cadillac Ranch installation. On I-40, a row of 10 cars cemented into the desert panhandle, fins up. Delbert True.
3: The Cadillac Ranch, it's a great deal. At the time it was put in, it was 20 years ahead of its time. They thought he was absolutely nuts, but he picked the brains of some real sharp young people, and it has become probably the most famous icon on Route 66. And the funny part of it was never on Route 66 and still isn't.
0: When the passing driver looks at these cars, stopped and frozen in time, frozen in motion, it looks like they are driving to the center of the earth. We've traveled from Illinois to the New Mexico border, nearly halfway to California. We've crossed the prairie, the Ozarks, the wide open spaces of the Great Plains. Route 66 has all of these and more.
7: 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Assistance from Leslie Rutkowski, Dennis Lansing, Julie Cunico, Kelsa Mendoza, Claire Wheeler, and Rachel Moray. Martin Milner, the original announcer, passed away in 2015. For all of us, thanks for listening.

For more than 140 years, no one knew this sonata existed. When it was rediscovered in 1970, the music world was agog with excitement over the manuscript signed F. Mendelssohn. Everyone assumed it was written by Felix. But in 2010, a graduate student discovered it had actually been written by Fanny Mendelssohn. The pages of the manuscript happened to be a direct match for 30 missing numbered pages in a bound volume of Fanny's works. From APM, American Public Media, this is Performance Today. I'm Valerie Kaler. Pianist Isita Connie Mason plays Fanny Mendelssohn's Easter Sonata ahead this hour. Right now, here's Isita Connie Mason at the piano alongside her younger brother, Sheku Connie Mason, playing cello. This is Requiebros by Gaspar Casadol.

Requiebros by Spanish cellist and composer Gaspar Casado. Requiebros more or less means sweet nothings or flirty comments, a little romantic flattery. Sheku Connie Mason was the cellist with older sister Isita Connie Mason at the piano. Isita is back later in the hour with music by F. Mendelssohn. But which F? From APM, American Public Media, this is Performance Today. I'm Valerie Kaler. So glad to have you along for today's musical adventures and discoveries. Ahead this hour, making the case for a second Lifetime Achievement Award, and Sister Mendelssohn finally gets some very belated credit. Right now, a visit to Finland. In early December, Finland is in deep winter. The days are incredibly short, with some of northernmost Finland not seeing a full sunrise at all. So the arrival of spring is eagerly anticipated and gratefully celebrated when it does arrive. In his tone poem, Jean Sibelius artfully evokes the slow, sleepy reawakening of nature, the return of sun and green and warmth after a long, dark winter. Nicholas Collin leads the Finnish Radio Symphony Orchestra in Spring Song by Jean Sibelius.

Nicholas Collin led the Finnish Radio Symphony Orchestra in Spring Song by Jean Sibelius. That performance from the Musiikkitalo in Helsinki, Finland.

0: A moment, how do you follow a lifetime achievement award? 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
1: On the next Fresh Air, President Trump is pushing Congress to pass a law that would require showing a passport or birth certificate to register to vote and create strict ID requirements to vote. The rules of the midterms are being rewritten, from redistricting to campaign money. We talk with Ari Berman, who's covered voting rights for years at Mother Jones. 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
2: Rodeo riders, ranchers, church choirs, cowboys, marching bands, and many more images that come to mind when we think of Texas, brought to life in the pages of a magazine celebrating America's 250th anniversary and Texas's place in it. We'll hear more about that celebration, get caught up on all the news across the Lone Star State, and more on the next Texas Standard.
0: We're about to hear brand new music written by a composer who's nearly a century old. Samuel Adler was born in 1928 in Mannheim, Germany. The son of a composer and cantor, Adler was surrounded by music. He loved to play the violin. But as a Jewish child growing up in Nazi Germany, his daily activities were severely limited by the regime. He was mostly confined to his home. He and his family were finally able to flee to the Netherlands, and from there eventually landed in Massachusetts. He went to public school and was able to walk around freely in public for the first time in years. And his love of music developed into a deep passion for composition, and then for teaching composition. He taught for decades, first at Eastman, then at Juilliard, just retired in 2017. And he's written more than 400 works so far. Samuel Adler was honored with the Aaron Copland Award for Lifetime Achievement in Music in 2003. Yep, 23 years ago. I'm thinking they need a supplemental second lifetime award, because while he's retired from teaching, he has not stopped composing. Here's a piece he wrote in 2025, just before his 97th birthday. This is the world premiere performance of Quartetsatz, the string quartet number 11 by Samuel Adler, played for us in concert by the Bergamot Quartet.

0: brand new music written by a nonagenarian. That was the Quartet Sats by Samuel Adler. He was just shy of 97 years old when he wrote that in 2025. He since celebrated his 98th birthday. We heard the world premiere of Adler's Quartet Sats played by the Bergamot Quartet. That concert at St. John's in the Village in New York City was part of the Village Trip Festival. Samuel Adler retired in 2017 after being a composition professor for more than 60 years. After Samuel Adler's family fled Nazi Germany in 1939, they eventually landed in Massachusetts, where he'd go on to study music at Harvard and Tanglewood. He served in the Army in the 1950s, during which he founded the 7th Army Symphony Orchestra. They played more than 800 concerts while stationed in Germany and were a key element of U.S. cultural diplomacy in the post-war years. When Adler returned to the States, he was active in the Dallas music scene before accepting a composition professorship at the Eastman School of Music. He stayed there for nearly 3 decades, then spent 20-some years on the faculty at the Juilliard School. He retired in 2017. He may be retired from teaching, but Adler is not finished with composing. He has more than 400 works to his name so far. Operas, symphonies, quartets, liturgical works, and more. Composer Samuel Adler. In a moment, the importance of signing your full name. 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
3: 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I'm Steve Seal. That's next time on APM's Symphony Cast.
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0: We're about to hear music that was lost for 140 years and only recently attributed to the correct composer. It's called the Easter Sonata. When it was rediscovered in 1970, the signature on the manuscript led people to believe it was written by a very well-known man. It said F. Mendelssohn. Pianist Isita Kanemason told our friends at New Classical Tracks,
5: when it was first rediscovered, it was thought to be by Felix Mendelssohn because that's what everyone just assumed. But then with time, they realized that it was Fanny Mendelssohn's work, and they found proof that she talks about writing her Easter Sonata in the spring when she was about 22 years old. And it's also very clear from the music how different the writing is to Felix Mendelssohn's writing.
0: So what stands out as the difference between Felix and Fanny's writing? Connie Mason says for her, it comes down to how they use texture. Felix's textures are lighter, lots of sparkly runs, while Fanny uses lots of chords and thicker textures. Isita Kanemason loves Fanny Mendelssohn's Easter Sonata because of those chordal textures and hymn-like qualities. Keep an ear out for those in the second and fourth movements. Here's Isita Kanemason with the Easter Sonata by Fanny Mendelssohn at the University of Georgia Performing Arts Center in Athens.

For almost a century and a half, no one knew that sonata even existed. When it was rediscovered in 1970, the music world was electrified by the manuscript signed F. Mendelssohn. Everyone assumed it was written by Felix. But in 2010, grad student Angela Mace suspected it had been written by Fanny Mendelssohn. The musical language was much more Fanny than Felix. Also, the manuscript ended up corresponding to a bunch of missing pages from a bound volume of Fanny's works. And Fanny Mendelssohn had written in her diary about composing an Easter sonata in 1828. Only took 182 years, but the sonata was finally identified and properly attributed to Fanny Mendelssohn. We heard pianist Isita Kane-Mason play that Easter sonata, a performance at Hugh Hodgson Concert Hall in the University of Georgia Performing Arts Center in Athens, Georgia.

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The New York Philharmonic this week is generously underwritten by the Kaplan Brothers Fund, the Audrey Love Charitable Foundation, the Philharmonic's corporate partner MetLife Foundation, and by an award from the National Endowment for the Arts on the web at arts.gov. From the media room at David Geffen Hall, it's the New York Philharmonic this week. And this week. We feature works by American composers. This is Alec Baldwin. Thanks for choosing to spend some time with us as we present Mark Blitzstein's rarely heard Airborne Symphony. And we'll begin shortly with music of Charles Ives. Leonard Bernstein will conduct the New York Philharmonic this week. We open with the Holidays Symphony by Charles Ives. The piece was written over the course of 16 years, from 1897 to 1913. Each movement corresponds to a different holiday and its related season. So Washington's birthday represents winter, Decoration Day corresponds to spring, the 4th of July relates to summer, and Thanksgiving and Forefathers' Day reflects the fall. Each of our four movements is intended to reflect a grown man's memory of his childhood holidays. For Ives, this included recollections of his father and his hometown of Danbury, Connecticut. The music is typically kaleidoscopic for Ives, with several familiar song quotations and almost ceaseless key changes and unusual harmonic combinations. Each of the four movements can be presented individually, but they also combine for a very nostalgic and entertaining whole, which is how we present it now. This is the Holidays Symphony by Charles Ives. Leonard Bernstein conducts the New York Philharmonic.

0: music of Charles Ives, that was the Holiday Symphony. The New York Philharmonic was conducted by Leonard Bernstein. Each of the movements was recorded by Bernstein and the orchestra during separate sessions that took place between 1963 and 1968. Not long thereafter, Columbia Records made the decision to consolidate all four tracks to a single disc so that the work could be enjoyed as a whole. Our broadcast will continue shortly with music of Mark Blitzstein. I'm Alec Baldwin, and you're listening to the New York Philharmonic this week.
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0: Our broadcast concludes with a recording of Mark Blitzstein's Airborne Symphony. This piece was commissioned by the United States Air Force circa 1943. Blitzstein completed it in 1946, but by that time, of course, the war was over. Though this fact caused a certain spirit of urgency to be absent from the premiere in New York City on April 1, 1946, critics were mostly kind to the symphony. We also might add that the conductor on that occasion, Leonard Bernstein, never lost his affection for the work. Bernstein made at least two recordings of it, spaced about 30 years apart. We're going to hear the one he made on October 18, 1966, at the old Philharmonic Hall, now David Geffen Hall, at Lincoln Center in New York City. Scored for orchestra, piano, vocal soloists, chorus, and narrator, the piece more closely resembles an oratorio than a traditional symphony. But no matter how you interpret it, we simply hope you'll enjoy it. This is Mark Blitzstein's Airborne Symphony. Orson Welles is the narrator, with tenor Andrea Velas and baritone David Watson. Leonard Bernstein conducts the Choral Arts Society and the New York Philharmonic.
3: Someone in passing mentioned the age of the air. Somebody spoke of flight, the age of flight. Begin from there.

The theory, if you can call it a theory, went like this. We move about in certain spheres, certain elements. Now, those elements are 1. The ground, over and along and under the ground. And 2. The water, along the water and under the water. But also, conceivably, just possibly, don't let this throw you. 3. The air. We might be airborne. We might sit on the air. We might even tread the air. Lifted on wings, you and I. Speed, the road under us, supported by speed. 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

So much for the theory. A dream, really. Question. How long have men had such dreams? The answer comes pat. You know what a man is. He's dreamed of flying in the air ever since the first time he tried and found he couldn't. Laugh it off. This little thought knocks out a mountain range, tears up the jungle. This notion eats oceans, puts the desert in its vest pocket, has geography for tea. The barriers to the other side of the world, they can pack it up now and call it a day. They're through. Something called an idea rubbed them out. I said, don't let it throw you. Don't let it throw you, this little notion, this thought, this dream. Don't go overboard. No, just tell the stories. Wasn't there something about a magic carpet? Wings on shoes, wings on shoulders. Angels, harpies, fairies, witches, history and mythology. Tell the stories.

It was a windy day in North Carolina. Windy and light. Sun was shining. Air was cold and bright. A couple of brothers, the brothers Wright, stood around, gave orders, lent a hand. When out of its shed on the big gray field was wheeled the contraption, the construction, the plane. You? Will you be the one? You 750-pounder? You 12-horsepowered, awkward, four-cylindered, dreamed up, slaved over, figured out, made over, prayed over by brother and brother? Will you be the one? No other. There you go.

The Reverend Milton Wright received a telegram. Success. 4 flights Thursday morning. Started at level with engine power alone. Average speed through air 31 miles. Longest 59 seconds. Inform press. Home Christmas. Orville Wright. Kitty Hawk. North Carolina. December 17th, 1903.

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Men are airborne. Airborne, out of the sky, comes the threat.

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And the other fact, 12 men being stood against a wall.

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And one other fact. The rich and well-placed Italian, stating that the bombs from his plane over Spain exploded on people, opened like a rose, and proved great sport.

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A ceiling scarcely limited, what we call. 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And bought it. Clean the air, young pilot. You held them. Remember that? You held them. This morning is this morning. Come on out. Hop a flight in anybody's ship. 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Take off alone. Those glossy clouds, unlit by the early sun, are pavement now. 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A falling leaf. A full half minute, happily upside down. Our next 2 minutes, all improvisation. The craft upon its belly, on its side, and mounting almost vertical, and stopping to change its mind and float. Relax, idle about, and then return. Come back, come home. And still no one to talk to. No one up yet. Good. Climb down, young pilot. Get a little earth dirt on your shoes. Pat the dog on his joyful ears. Young British pilot. Be comforted. Feel better. You know him? The young American? Fresh from high school, straight out of college, green from the office and the farm and the shop and the factory.

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0: Everyone, battle positions.
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3: Is that correct? 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Cut the engines?
0: That is correct. 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
1: The plane.
0: Iris out. Group to wing. Wing to command. Command to the command of the air might of the nations.

thankfulness, not without grief. The bright morning, not without warning. Watch this victory. Whose victory? Whose glory? Shall men, once again ready to resume the conquest of the skies, once again be stopped? Once again create the enemy? Watch this victory. Blessing of the bright morning to the airborne. Not without warning. To the airborne.

That was the Airborne Symphony by Mark Blitzstein. The New York Philharmonic and the Choral Arts Society were conducted by Leonard Bernstein. Also featured on the recording were tenor Andrea Velas, baritone David Watson, and narrator Orson Welles. The recording is commercially available on Sony Classical as part of the Bernstein Century series.

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From the album Benny Rides Again, hearkening Benny Goodman, it's clarinetist Eddie Daniels and vibist Gary Burton, along with Mulgrew Miller at the piano, Mark Johnson on bass, and drummer Peter Erskine stomping at the Savoy to open this hour of jazz. Hey, how you doing? I'm John Hill. I'll be your host.

Carmen McRae, circa 1958, from a series called Priceless Jazz Collection. Carmen McRae with I'm Glad There Is You. That was Dick Katz at the piano. Tom Harrell before that, trumpeter Tom Harrell from his Moving Picture album with Different Clouds. I believe he was on flugelhorn there with Danny Grissett at the piano, bassist Ugana Okegwo, and drummer Adam Cruz. And we began that set with guitarist Alex Sill from an album titled Experiences, Real and Imaginary. That was Softly as in a Morning Sunrise with Jacob Skezny on saxophone, Atmaro Ruiz on keys. Benjamin Shepherd was the bassist and the drummer was Gene Coy. Alex Sill. I'm John Hill and we're listening to jazz. Music from the Yellow Jackets here from their album Raising Our Voice, Divert.

A little bit of call and response there from saxophonist James Carter. The album Live from Newport Jazz and the tune Anuman, a tune written by John Django Reinhardt. This entire set, or mostly, consisting of Django Reinhardt tunes. Anuman, Gerald Gibbs on the Hammond B3, and Alex White on drums. James Carter Trio. And from an album titled Live in New York, we kick things off with vocalist Kurt Elling. Kurt Elling and guest James Morrison, September in the Rain, with Ulysses Owens Jr. on drums, Troy Roberts, the saxophonist, Clark Summers on bass, and it was Stu Mindeman at the piano with Kurt Elling and trumpeter James Morrison. I'm John Hill, and we're listening to jazz.

Okay, you got to follow me here now. This is the Hoops McCann Band, which is a fictional band referred to by the real band, Steely Dan, in their tune Glamour Profession. The tune was Black Cow, featuring Jerome Richardson on alto saxophone, Chuck Finley on trumpet, and that comes from the Hoops McCann Band Plays the Music of Steely Dan. Got it? Just ahead of it, we heard from Bob Shepherd. Bob Shepherd from his album called The Fine Line, with John Beasley on piano. Jasper Sompson was the bassist and Kendrick Scott the drummer. Bob Shepherd with a tune called Run Amok. And we began that set with Bob Mincer, the Bob Mincer Big Band. The album is called Big Band Train, and that was the tune Impressions, featuring Phil Markowitz at the piano, Pete Yellen on alto, and Michael Mossman on trumpet. I'm John Hill. Here is guitarist Alex Sill from his album Experiences, Real and Imaginary, Chumash Lullaby.

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That's Miles Davis on trumpet from his recording Amandla with Mr. Pastorius, Marcus Miller, the composer, and on bass, along with Al Foster on drums, George Duke on keyboard. Thank you so much for joining me. You're with D. Alexander, and this is Jazz.

bassman Frank Russell from his recording Influences with his rendition of Tutu. And right before that, we heard from Miss Shirley Horn from I Remember Miles with My Man's Gone Now. And she's supported by Ron Carter on bass, Roy Hargrove trumpet, and Al Foster on drums. Let's continue with Donald Harrison from Indian Blues, a composition, Indian Red.

A family affair indeed. That was Chico Freeman and George Freeman from the recording on Southport, All in the Family. Beautiful rendition of Angel Eyes. Chico Freeman on tenor, Harrison Bankhead bass, Hameed Drake on drums. Sounds so good. I love that version of it. And right before that, we heard from George Freeman from Everybody Say Yeah with his recording, My Scenery. Started things off with Artemis with the voice of Cecile McLaurin-Salvant on Stevie Wonder's If It's Magic. Let's continue with a wonderful vibraphonist by the name of Lolly Allen from her recording Coming Home. Let's take a listen to O Grand Amour, composed by Antonio Carlos Jobim.

Jerry Allen and the title track from her recording, Maroons, with Dwayne Dolphin bass, Tani Tabal drums, and Wallace Roney trumpet. Thank you for joining me. You're with D. Alexander, and this is Jazz.

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Paul Marinaro with the Metropolitan Jazz Octet from the Bowie Project with one of David Bowie's compositions, Changes. Thank you so much for joining me. Here with D. Alexander. Happy to be here with you. Hope you are well. More music coming your way. This is Jazz.

Joey Alexander from his recording Origin. We heard the composition Winter Blues, also featuring Chris Potter. And Chris Potter is also featured on Al Foster's Open Plans from his recording Reflections. Al Foster has Nicholas Payton, Kevin Hayes, and Vicente Archer, as well as Chris Potter. And Joey has with him Larry Grenadier, Kendrick Scott, Gilad Hexelman, as well as Chris Potter. Let's continue with Jeff Bradfield from his homage to the phenomenal trombonist Miss Melba Liston. She was also a composer and arranger, a reckoning force in the male-dominated world of music. From the recording Melba, let's take a listen to the composition by Jeff Bradfield, Randy Weston, who was a great friend and collaborator of Miss Melba Liston.

Nicole Mitchell, Tamika Reed, Mike Reed. They are Artifacts, and their recording is entitled "And Then There's This." We heard a Nicole Mitchell composition, "Blessed." Right before that, we heard from Miss Alexis Lombre from her recording, "South Side Sounds," her composition, "I'm Tired." She's too young to be tired. And right before that, we heard from Miss Liz Terrell, the title track from her recording, "It's All Right With Me." Let's continue with Brandy Younger on harp from her album Somewhere Different. Her composition, "Beautiful Is Black."

Navate Isles from Eclectic Excursions with Inception. Thank you for joining me. You're with D. Alexander, and this is Jazz.

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Gregory Porter singing on Jimmy Heath's final recording, Love Letter, with Don't Misunderstand. Beautiful. Thank you so much for joining me. You're with D. Alexander. Great music coming up just for you. Happy you decided to hang out with me as we share this music. So I'm going to do my level best to keep a smile on your face and maybe a little tap on your feet, maybe even twist your hips a little. So stay with me. This is Jazz.

Mr. John McLean on guitar from his recording and the title track, Easy Go, and he has with him his cohorts, namely Larry Kohut on bass, Adam Nussbaum drums, Carl Monska on organ and piano, along with Jim Galloretto on saxophone. And before that, we heard from on piano, Mr. Kenny Barron, the title track from his recording, Concentric Circles. Let's keep the music going with John Patitucci, Vinnie Colaiuta, and Bill Cunliffe from their recording trio with Conception.

Lynn Arriol from her recording and the title track, Chimes of Freedom, composed by Bob Dylan, beautifully sung by KJ Dennert. And you heard it right here with me, D. Alexander, and this is...

the sweetness in the voice and the piano playing of Miss Shirley Horn from I Remember Miles, with her riveting interpretation of Blue and Green, along with Ron Carter on bass and Steve Williams on drums. And before that, we heard from Miss Dara Tucker from her recording Dreams of Waking, Music for a Better World, with a really cool version of Stevie Wonder's You Haven't Done Nothing. Started things off on that set with Christian McBride's New John, with Wayne Shorter's Sightseeing. Since we're on the subject of Wayne Shorter, here's 12 more bars to go, with McCoy Tyner piano, Reggie Workman bass, Elvin Jones on drums, from Juju.

John Beasley and his Monkestra, opening up this hour of jazz. That is a tune called Steve-O, and it opens up the CD Monkestra Plays John Beasley. Definitely a Monk-inspired tune there, written by John. We also heard John soloing on piano as well as conducting the orchestra. Also soloing on trumpet, Brian Swartz. Hello there. And welcome. You're listening to the great American music we call jazz. Dave Schwann here. We have the Jazz at Lincoln Center Orchestra coming up. We hope you can stay tuned. It's always a pleasure to bring you the great American music we call jazz, and we thank you for your support. The Jazz at Lincoln Center Orchestra up next, led by Wynton Marsalis and the guest artist, Wayne Shorter. Here's Wayne's tune called Yes or No.

The music of Wayne Shorter, played by the Jazz at Lincoln Center Orchestra. Yes or No, the name of the tune. Wayne Shorter soloing on tenor sax, Wynton Marsalis on trumpet, and of course Wynton also leading the band, and Dan Nimmer soloing on piano. An upbeat, exuberant piece of music from Wayne Shorter, Yes or No, and it's included on the 2-CD set from the Jazz at Lincoln Center Orchestra called The Music of Wayne Shorter. You're listening to the great American music we call jazz. Dave Schwann here up with guitarist Dave Stryker and his trio featuring Jared Gold on organ. McClenty Hunter is on drums. From their recording called Prime, here's Dave's tune called Hope.

guitarist Dave Stryker with his tune called Hope, and it is from his recording called Prime, with Dave on guitar, Jared Gold on organ, and McClenty Hunter on drums. The recording was done in October of 2020, during the middle of the pandemic, and Dave writes that the trio hadn't played together in a while because of the pandemic, so when they finally got into the studio, they decided that all of the cuts on this CD would be done in one take, no overdubbing, and the result is some mighty fine music. You just heard an example. It's called Hope, and we hope you're doing well. Dave Schwann here. You're listening to the great American music we call jazz. Harmonica virtuoso Hendrik Merkens and the Reed Hoysen Project up next from their recording That Sunday, That Summer. Here's a tune by pianist Jimmy Rolls called The Peacocks.

Hendrik Merkens on harmonica with the Reed Hoysen Project with the tune called The Peacocks. That's from the recording That Sunday, That Summer. Really a wonderful vehicle for Hendrik's virtuosic playing, and what great virtuosic playing on bass from Rufus Reed there. David Berkman on piano and the leader of the group, Reed Hoysen, on drums. You're listening to Jazz with Dave Schwann. We have a lot more jazz to come. Please stay with us, and thank you for joining us.

Carlos Barbosa Lima on guitar with the Playful Squirrels from Music of the Americas. We have tenor saxophonist Corey Weeds up next, and he is joined by Tilden Webb on piano, John Lee on bass, and Jesse Cahill on drums with a tune by a tenor sax great Hank Mobley. It's called Just Coolin'.

Corey Weeds on tenor sax there with Hank Mobley's tune Just Coolin', which also happens to be the title of the CD we just heard, along with Corey, Tilden Webb on piano, John Lee on bass, and Jesse Cahill on drums. You're listening to Jazz with Dave Schwann. Here is multi-instrumentalist Ted Nash from a CD called Live at Dizzy's Club Coca-Cola. He's joined by Warren Wolf here on vibes, Gary Versace on piano, Rufus Reed, the bassist, and Matt Wilson on drums. We'll hear Ted playing flute on Chick Corea's tune, Windows.

Chick Corea's beautiful tune Windows, done there by the Ted Nash Quintet. Ted on flute, Warren Wolf on vibes, Gary Versace piano, Rufus Reed on bass, and Matt Wilson on drums. That was recorded in March of 2017 at Dizzy's Club Coca-Cola at Lincoln Center, Jazz at Lincoln Center in New York City, by the way. And Ted Nash was also part of the Jazz at Lincoln Center Orchestra in the recording we heard earlier in the hour, featuring the music of Wayne Shorter, and of course we heard Rufus Reed on bass with the Reed Hoisin Project as well. You're listening to Jazz with Dave Schwann, and from New York City we go out west to Los Angeles for Bob Curnow's L.A. Big Band, featuring the music of Pat Metheny and Lyle Mays. Here's Pat Metheny's tune called It's Just Talk.

from the CD just called The Music of Pat Metheny and Lyle Mays. Pat Metheny's tune called It's Just Talk, Bob Curnow's L.A. Big Band there, and soloing on trombone, Andy Martin, and on piano, Bill Cunliffe. And before that, we heard from Ted Nash and his quintet live at Dizzy's Club Coca-Cola with Windows. We thank you so much for joining us this hour and hope you enjoyed all the great American music we call jazz. Dave Schwann finishing up with drummer Steve Fittick from his recording Battle Lines and Steeplechase.

0: for the finest in jazz, past and present. Classic tracks. Hidden gems. A bit of the exotic. And straight ahead, right here with Dave Schwann.
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There's a soulful shuffle by the name of After the Dark. It's from the recording Blue to the Bone from organist Jimmy McGriff. Yes, sir. Along with Jimmy on alto sax, Bill Easley, Al Gray on trombone, Melvin Sparks on guitar, and Bernard Purdie on drums. Organist Mike LaDon and saxophonist Corey Weeds coming up. Stay tuned. Hello and welcome on in. You're listening to Jazz with Dave Schwann. As always, great to have you aboard. Organist Mike LaDon and saxophonist Corey Weeds teamed up to put together a great CD featuring the music of Earth, Wind, and Fire. It's called Let's Groove. Here is Mike on the Hammond B3, Corey Weeds on alto with You and I.

A winning combination. The music of Earth, Wind, and Fire, alto saxophonist Corey Weeds and organist Mike LaDon and their colleagues with You and I. That's from the CD called Let's Groove, featuring the music of Earth, Wind, and Fire, along with Corey and Mike, Steve Caldestad on tenor, Dave Sekula on guitar, and Jason Tiemann on drums. You're listening to Jazz with Dave Schwann and vibraphonist Ben Gillis up next from his recording Parallel Universe. And here's a tune called Bossa for R.M.

vibraphonist Ben Gillis with his tune Bossa for RM. That's from the recording Parallel Universe. With Ben, Bruce Harris on trumpet, Stacy Dillard, the tenor player, Art Hirahara on piano, David Wong on bass, and Rudy Royston on drums. Warren Wolf is the vibraphonist in this next cut, along with Christian McBride and his group Inside Straight from their recording Live at the Village Vanguard, a tune called Uncle James. And we'll hear Christian count it off.

beautiful thing from Christian McBride called Uncle James. And that was Christian McBride with his group Inside Straight from the CD Live at the Village Vanguard, recorded at the Village Vanguard in December of 2014. The group with Christian on bass, Steve Wilson on soprano sax there, Warren Wolf on vibes, Peter Martin piano, and Carl Allen on drums. Dave Schwann here. You're listening to the great American music we call jazz. Thank you, as always, for joining us, and please stay with us for a lot of great music ahead.

If I Knew Then, from the CD I Shouldn't Be Telling You This, Jeff Goldblum and the Mildred Snitzer Orchestra. Jeff on piano, Alex Frank bass, John Story guitar, Joe Bagg organ, Kenny Elliott drums, and Gina Saputo vocals. Let's go back to 1957 for this classic cut from pianist Red Garland and his quintet. Red put together this album called Soul Junction just as he was finishing, or had already finished, playing with Miles Davis at the time. Donald Byrd is here on trumpet, Art Taylor on bass, or Arthur Taylor on bass, and George Joyner on drums, the tenor saxophonist, Red's colleague in the first great quintet of Miles Davis, John Coltrane. Here's a tune by Dizzy Gillespie, Burke's Works.

from November of 1957, pianist Red Garland and his quintet with Burke's Works, the album called Soul Junction on the Prestige label. Yes, sir. Red on piano, John Coltrane on tenor, Donald Byrd on trumpet, Arthur Taylor bass, and George Joyner on drums. Drummer Art Taylor leads us off on this brief cut from John Coltrane's Giant Steps.

If that isn't John Coltrane personified, wow. A 2 minute and 22 second cut called Countdown from the great Giant Steps album of John Coltrane from 1959. Train on tenor with Tommy Flanagan piano, Paul Chambers on bass, and Art Taylor on drums. We'll stay in the 1950s and 1959 specifically and take things down quite a bit. Here is Bill Evans.

the great Bill Evans Trio with Blue in Green. That's from Bill's classic album, Portrait in Jazz, along with Bill on piano, Scott LaFaro on bass, Paul Moshian on drums, and of course, Blue in Green, one of the great pieces on the legendary Kind of Blue album by Miles Davis. And all three group leaders that we've just heard, Red Garland, John Coltrane, and Bill Evans, all played with Miles, of course. You're listening to Jazz with Dave Schwann, and we heard Tommy Flanagan, albeit very briefly, with John Coltrane in Countdown a few moments ago. Tommy Flanagan accompanied the world's first lady of song, Ella Fitzgerald, from time to time. Here is Tommy along with Ella, Kidder Betts on bass, and Bobby Durham on drums at the Montreux Jazz Festival in 1977 with One Note Samba.

Ella Fitzgerald with One Note Samba, Tommy Flanagan piano, Kater Betts bass, Bobby Durham on drums from Montreux 77, recorded at the Montreux Jazz Festival. We thank you so much for joining us this hour and hope you enjoyed all the great American music we call jazz. Dave Schwann finishing up with trumpeter Farnell Newton from his recording Rippin' and Runnin' and The Roots.

0: forms captured a medical call to McConnell's D.C. home. D.C. Fire and EMS dispatch reported an unconscious person, later saying CPR was in progress. Claudia DeSalves, NPR News.
1: This is NPR News. Former Wisconsin Judge Hannah Dugan is scheduled to be sentenced today in federal court. Dugan faces up to 5 years in prison for helping an immigrant without legal status to evade federal officers. She resigned as a Milwaukee County Circuit Judge 2 weeks after being convicted of felony obstruction amid threats of impeachment. Dugan had been a judge for 9 years. Supporters of a federal agency that helps American farmers to protect soil and water say they're concerned about staff cuts at the agency. Eva Tesfai with member station WWNO has more from New Orleans.
2: In the first 6 months of last year, the Natural Resources Conservation Service lost more than 2,500 of its 12,000 employees. Then the USDA proposed to eliminate another 3,000 next year. Andy Brown with the Louisiana Farm Bureau says NRCS offices are one of the main ways that farmers work directly with the USDA.
3: We have fought back and we have a voice. We think that's a little deeper cut than we really want to see.
2: An agriculture appropriations bill puts about $600 million back into NRCS, which would mean a smaller staff cut. It still needs to clear the Senate. For NPR News, I'm Eva Tesfai in New Orleans.
1: Argentina and Switzerland are the final two teams to advance to the quarterfinals of the Men's World Cup soccer tournament. They get underway tomorrow. I'm Dave Mattingly, NPR News, in Washington.
4: Once again, we're expecting another warm day ahead, 99 degrees for a high, mostly sunny, but then things might cool off a bit later on this evening. A slight chance of showers and thunderstorms are expected between 9 p.m. and 10 p.m., about a 20% chance, down to about 78 degrees overnight. Still to come on Morning Edition, the regulation of AI use in Michigan and other states may not make a difference in what people see, raising questions over whether AI campaign parodies are political satire or something darker. And World Cup venues must cover up all branding for companies that aren't FIFA sponsors, down to the logos on stadium seats. NPR's A. Martinez speaks with marketing professor Andrew Rome. That's coming up. The time, 5:34.
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6: 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I'm Michelle Martin in Washington, D.C.
7: And I'm A. Martinez in Los Angeles, California. Fans sitting down to a World Cup match at Boston Stadium, typically known as Gillette Stadium, noticed little squares of blue tape on their seat backs, perfectly sized to cover up the name of the shaving company. That is just one example of how hard venues have to work to satisfy FIFA's demand for no free advertising at the World Cup. Host cities must deliver what's called a clean stadium. No logos, no ads for anything other than official FIFA sponsors. And in a world where stadiums are also billboards for brands, that can be a tall order. Here to talk about this is Andrew Rome, professor of marketing at Loyola Marymount University. So yeah, these stadiums go through great lengths to try and make these changes. For example, San Francisco Bay Area Stadium, typically known as Levi Stadium, they go beyond just the signage on the outside. They're actually covering the logos of the brand names of the ketchup bottles in the press box. That is quite the feat. So why is FIFA such a stickler about all this?
8: Yeah, I mean, what we're watching play out in this World Cup is essentially a billion-dollar branding standoff. And I think the perfect irony here is that brands like FIFA have tried to silence the, you know, brands that actually may be getting more attention than some of the brands that are official FIFA sponsors that have paid to be there. So on one hand, we can understand the case for FIFA's debranding policy. It's rooted in commercial logic, like official sponsors like Adidas, Coca-Cola, Visa, they pay millions of dollars for their four-year partnership.

0: Torres lives in the neighborhood near where the shooting took place.
1: None of the Hispanic community should be having to have fear of going out, going to the store, going out for the weekend with the family, going to the laundromat, going to the park. We shouldn't have to be doing that in fear.
0: The shooting comes amid an increase in arrests by ICE nationwide. Reuters reported around 2,000 arrests a day in the past week by immigration officials. Governor Abbott has launched a new teacher-led state commission to shape public education. Some of the state's top teachers will come up with solutions to improve student outcomes. Here's Mary Lynn Pruneta with the policy group Texan 2036.
2: About half of Texas kids today in public schools can read and do math on grade level. And if we want to improve that number, I think one of the places that we just have to start as a state is in asking teachers how we do that.
0: And Texas Attorney General Ken Paxton has yet to respond to allegations he broke election laws by voting from an address from which he no longer lives. An analysis by ProPublica shows he used the address of a home he previously shared with his wife while voting in 6 elections. Paxton recently got divorced. He's been an advocate of election integrity legislation. I'm Matt Harab in the Texas Newsroom.
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4: 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I'm Steve Seal. That's next time on APM Symphony Cast.
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7: It's Morning Edition from NPR News. I'm Amy Martinez in Los Angeles, California.
8: And I'm Michelle Martin in Washington, D.C. Good morning. The International Olympic Committee has opened the door to Russia's return to competition in time for the Los Angeles Summer Games in 2028.
7: The decision is described as provisional and comes as Russian missile strikes are killing civilians deep inside Ukraine. And there are also questions about doping by Russian athletes.
8: NPR's Brian Mann is with us to tell us more about this. Good morning, Brian.
9: Good morning, Michelle.
8: So why is the IOC welcoming Russia back now?
9: Yeah, IOC officials have signaled for a long time they were increasingly uncomfortable with these sanctions. Athletes compete in the Olympics from numerous countries that are at war, but after Russia's full-scale invasion of Ukraine in 2022, the IOC hit Russia and Belarus with tough sanctions. So speaking at a press conference yesterday, IOC President Kirsty Coventry said Russian athletes shouldn't be blamed for Moscow's actions.
10: We don't condone any wars, including this one. I don't believe athletes should pay the price.
9: Now, Coventry says some restrictions will remain in place, at least for now. The Russian flag and national anthem still aren't allowed at Olympic events, but the IOC has signaled that too could change before the LA Games.
8: You know, Brian, the IOC made this change very soon after Russian cruise missile strikes killed civilians in Kyiv. So how are Ukrainians reacting to this?
9: Well, they're really angry. Vladislav Hereskevich, a Ukrainian Olympic skeleton sled racer, told NPR this decision will allow Russian athletes to compete even if they're part of the war effort.
11: What we see in Russia, Russian athletes are involved in propaganda. So Russian athletes are taking active part and they're involved in activities in some propaganda events.
9: So Ukraine's Olympic Committee also pointed out that hundreds of Ukrainian athletes, Michelle, have been killed since the full-scale invasion.
8: And Russian athletes have also been involved in numerous large doping scandals over the years. And what is the IOC saying about that?
9: Yeah, the IOC did acknowledge yesterday the Russian anti-doping agency called RUSADA still doesn't meet international standards. The IOC says it's going to be working to make sure Russian athletes are clean ahead of the LA Games. But I spoke with Travis Tigert, who heads the U.S. anti-doping agency. He points out Russian doping has caused scandals at multiple Olympics, including Sochi and again at Beijing.

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1: The message from manufacturers to workers has long been, miss too many shifts and you are out. One company, though, is enticing part-time workers to supplement a dwindling workforce.
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6: Live from NPR News in Washington, I'm Dave Mattingly. President Trump says the ceasefire with Iran is over. That's what the president told reporters at the NATO summit in Turkey today, where he lashed out at Iranian leaders, describing them as liars and sick people. Trump's remarks came hours after Iran attacked three commercial ships in the Strait of Hormuz, prompting the U.S. military to strike more than 80 Iranian targets. NPR's Hadil Al-Shalchi has more from Ankara.
7: Speaking to the press and standing alongside the Secretary General of NATO, President Trump said,
8: I think it's over. I don't want to deal with them anymore. They're scum.
7: However, Trump did not rule out talks continuing to permanently end the war. There was no immediate response from the Iranian government. Ceasefire talks were meant to restart after the Ayatollah Ali Khamenei's funeral ends. Trump ordered the U.S. attack against Iranian air defense systems and radars from the summit, and U.S. Central Command said it was for Iranian attacks against commercial ships in the Strait of Hormuz. Iran did not claim responsibility for those attacks. Hadil Al-Shalchi, NPR News, Ankara.
6: Later in Ankara, Trump said the U.S. military is probably going to hit Iran hard again tonight. He made that comment ahead of talks with Ukraine's president. Stocks on Wall Street opened lower moments ago following the president's comments about Iran. This is NPR News.
9: Live from the Texas Newsroom, I'm Matt Harab. Governor Greg Abbott has announced a new commission to shape public education. Our Bill Siebel reports the Texas Classroom Commission will be made up of current and former teachers.
10: The commission's tasked with developing recommendations ahead of the next legislative session on how to support teachers and improve educational outcomes. Patricia Doyle with the Union Dallas Alliance AFT is looking forward to teacher input.
11: Those on the front lines know what they're doing and know what they're talking about. Let's hope that those suggestions are taken to heart and we actually see some actionable changes come to Texas education.
10: The commission will be led by former Richardson and Dallas ISD math teacher Courtney Boswell McDonald, who now chairs the State Board of Educator Certification. The commission's expected to start work in the next few weeks. I'm Bill Siebel in Dallas.
9: Civil rights leaders and several elected officials are asking for an independent investigation into the shooting of a man in Houston.

0: an isolated event. Across the nation, we have seen a pattern of ICE involvement in shootings and excessive use of force each time a family is left without answers and a community is left in fear.
1: The shooting comes amid a nationwide surge in ICE arrests. And attorneys for Carmelo Anthony are asking for a new trial and a new judge. They filed an appeal after Anthony was sentenced to 35 years in prison for stabbing another teen during a track meet in Frisco. I'm Matt Harab in the Texas Newsroom.
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7: 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I'm Michelle Martin in Washington, D.C.
8: And I'm Amy Martinez in Los Angeles, California. Fans sitting down to a World Cup match at Boston Stadium, typically known as Gillette Stadium, noticed little squares of blue tape on their seatbacks, perfectly sized to cover up the name of the shaving company. That is just one example of how hard venues have to work to satisfy FIFA's demand for no free advertising at the World Cup. Host cities must deliver what's called a clean stadium. No logos, no ads for anything other than official FIFA sponsors. And in a world where stadiums are also billboards for brands, that can be a tall order. Here to talk about this is Andrew Rome, professor of marketing at Loyola Marymount University. So yeah, these stadiums go through great lengths to try and make these changes. For example, San Francisco Bay Area Stadium, typically known as Levi Stadium, they go beyond just the signage on the outside. They're actually covering the logos of the brand names of the ketchup bottles in the press box. That is quite the feat. So why is FIFA such a stickler about all this?
9: Yeah, I mean, what we're watching play out in this World Cup is essentially a billion-dollar branding standoff. And I think the perfect irony here is that brands like FIFA have tried to silence the, you know, brands that actually may be getting more attention than some of the brands that are official FIFA sponsors that have paid to be there. So on one hand, we can understand the case for FIFA's debranding policy. It's rooted in commercial logic, like official sponsors like Adidas, Coca-Cola, Visa, they pay millions of dollars for their four-year partnership deals. So there's this fairness argument that it would be unfair to allow a brand like Gillette to benefit from stadium exposure for free when a direct competitor like Unilever has paid for that exclusivity.
8: But if I'm, say, the leader of a company that has paid $200 million for a 20-year naming rights deal with a stadium, I expect my money to get me something out of that. Why can't all of a sudden I demand that I have my money's worth for this?
9: You bring up a really good point. And you know, on the other hand, FIFA's execution at this World Cup has bordered on the extreme. And that's where its policy, its debranding, its clean stadium policy begins to undermine itself. And I think the deeper problem here is what I would call the iron fist paradox in brand control, especially today in 2026 with the widespread usage of social media. The more aggressively an organization tries to suppress a brand, the more attention it draws to that brand. Using the example of trying to erase the Levi brand from its own stadium, in doing so, it actually handed Levi's a global marketing opportunity and moment that money could never have bought.
8: Yeah, same thing with Gillette, right? Because the Gillette company posted a computer-generated image of its logo on the Boston Stadium covered in shaving creams. I mean, some brands, I guess, that's the whole point of what marketing

0: In the video announcement, Dolly Parton says she's written brand new songs specifically for this musical.
1: Now, this isn't about a story about sparkle and shine on the outside. It's about where I really come from, what I've lived, what I've lost, what I've loved, and how I found my way and told it in my own words and through the music that's been part of me every step of the journey.
0: Dolly, a true original musical, will premiere at Broadway's St. James Theater. Previews begin December 7th with opening night set for January 19th, which also happens to be Dolly Parton's 81st birthday.
2: Jolene, Jolene, Jolene, Jolene, I'm begging of you, please don't take my man.
0: This is NPR News.
3: The message from manufacturers to workers has long been, miss too many shifts and you are out. One company, though, is enticing part-time workers to supplement a dwindling workforce.
4: That way I can spend time with the grandkids, and my mom is real sick, so I'm having to take care of her, too.
3: I'm Mary Louise Kelly. How flexible work is keeping a Georgia factory humming? On All Things Considered from NPR News.
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8: Live from NPR News in Washington, I'm Dave Mattingly. Declaring the ceasefire with Iran to be over, President Trump says U.S. forces will likely hit Iran hard again tonight.
9: Will we go tonight? You know, normally I wouldn't tell you. I wouldn't tell you, but you know what? There's not a thing they can do about it. So the answer is probably.
8: The president was speaking to reporters today at the NATO summit in Turkey. His comments came hours after Iran attacked three commercial ships in the Strait of Hormuz, triggering U.S. strikes against more than 80 Iranian targets. U.S. Central Command described them as retaliatory strikes. The president also lashed out at Iran's leaders, calling them liars and scum. Trump did not rule out continuing talks to find a permanent end to the war. NATO Secretary General Mark Rutte says he supports the U.S. carrying out those retaliatory strikes against Iran.
10: It was absolutely necessary, because when you have a ceasefire and Iran is basically violating the ceasefire, we see what happened yesterday with ships being attacked, I think it is totally crucial that the U.S. forcefully reacts.
8: He was also speaking at the NATO summit in Ankara. President Trump's comments about Iran and the ceasefire being over sent oil prices higher today and stocks on Wall Street sharply lower. This is NPR News from Washington. The International Committee of the Red Cross warns civilians in South Sudan are facing escalating violence amid political instability. Michael Koloki has more.
11: The Red Cross said that renewed fighting in South Sudan is driving a sharp rise in life-saving medical evacuations carried out by the agency, adding that the violence is leading to displacement of civilians as well as putting increased pressure on health services. Several countries, including the United States, Canada, France, and Germany, called on all warring sides in the country to commit to an immediate cessation of hostilities. The United Nations recently warned of worsening violence across the country and called on all warring sides to uphold their obligations under human rights law. For NPR News, I'm Michael Koloki in Nairobi.
8: The Centers for Disease Control and Prevention says at least 17 states are reporting cases of cyclosporiasis.
12: Historically, the outbreaks of cyclosporiasis have been associated with herbs, imported herbs, as well as domestically grown produce, so herbs like cilantro, basil, parsley, berries, and leafy greens.
8: That's Callie Neal at the University of Delaware. Cyclosporiasis causes cramping and severe diarrhea. It's treated with antibiotics. On Wall Street, the Dow is down more than 1%. I'm Dave Mattingly in Washington.
13: On the roadways, use caution near Trowbridge and Reynolds. Medical units are on the scene. Also, we do have an incident at Gateway East and Geronimo. Got a lane closed and the shoulder.

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1: One traffic issue at Gateway East and Surety. That's also Gateway East at Geronimo. Keep that in mind. One main lane and the shoulder are blocked off. No weather issues on I-10 East or Westbound, Loop 375 or the Patriot Freeway. 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
7: Good morning, I'm Michelle Martin. A lot of kids make paper airplanes for fun, but a group of college students decided to take it to another level. A group of students at the University of Pisa built a paper airplane with a 65-foot wingspan. That's about the size of an actual small plane. A student ran down a ramp holding the giant plane over their head and launched it nearly 200 feet, breaking a Guinness World Record set in 2013. The students said it started as a joke between classes, but then they decided to see what they could really do with a little paper and glue. It's Morning Edition.
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1: This is KTEP News In Depth. I'm Sam Cassiano. One way to help protect yourself against extreme heat is to be careful with your diet. Registered dietitian Priscilla Fernandez explains to KERA's Sam Baker why what you eat and drink matters.
9: When you're eating or drinking, your body has to go through the process of digestion. And digestion actually uses a lot of energy to break down that food in order to absorb the nutrition that we are trying to take in. I guess you can call this the thermic effect of food. In that sense, yes, everything we eat and drink will affect how our body handles the heat.
10: Should you consume smaller portions this time of year?
9: Especially if you're out in the heat, the answer is yes. You want to be careful with heavy meals. The lighter the food that you're eating, the better it is for your body to digest. Foods that are very high in protein or very high in fat are actually going to take much longer to digest, which can cause your body to produce more heat and make it more difficult for you to cool down.
10: So what would be a good choice and a bad choice, for instance?
9: So a great choice is going to be something light, something that is very high in, that contains a high amount of water. Your cucumbers, celery, radishes, strawberries, watermelon, of course, is a famous one. Grapefruit, cantaloupe, leafy greens, actually, zucchini, your blueberries, I would say almost any fruit, lemons, peaches, plums, those are all going to be very light and easier for your body to digest. And they provide your body with a lot of water as well. They also give your body some essential electrolytes like your sodium, potassium, magnesium, and calcium, which are all essential in maintaining hydration in your body. A bad choice would probably be heavy barbecue ribs with fried French fries. Those are going to have a lot of fat. Well, that's particularly why I mention it, because here in Texas, we love our barbecue. So you do want to be careful with it. Now, it doesn't mean you can't have it. I would choose to have your barbecue either in the earlier part of the day when it's a lot cooler. Make sure you have a lot of shade if you're going to have it in the hotter part of the day, or towards the evening when it starts cooling down. You just want to be careful when it's very, very hot outside.
10: You mentioned hydration. Let's move to that. Is water the best choice?
9: For the average person, water is a great choice. If you are

0: out in the heat and you're sweating for more than an hour, then you probably might want to think about having something with electrolytes.
1: An example of something with electrolytes.
0: Just your regular sports drinks are going to have some electrolytes. You can also make your own electrolytes, just add a little bit of honey with a little bit of salt. You can also have coconut water, which is also a great natural electrolyte replacer. I would just be careful if you had kidney disease. You want to be careful with coconut water because it is very high in potassium.
1: Exactly how much water should you drink during the day?
0: If you are just running around, I would say just if you're thirsty, drink some water. That might be listening to your body is essential. Your body will tell you what it needs. But if you are in extreme hot Texas weather, and you're sweating a lot, then a good rule of thumb is to drink one or two cups of water for every hour that you're outside and being active.
2: Priscilla Fernandez is a registered dietitian with Parkland Health in Dallas. For more news, visit KTEP.org, where we have a story about the rise in infections caused by a microscopic parasite that can trigger severe diarrhea. We have some prevention tips. 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
0: From Marketplace, I'm Sabri Benishore, in for Kimberly Adams. So just to recap where things stand, the U.S. says Iran violated a memorandum of understanding when it attacked 3 tankers in the Strait of Hormuz. And so the U.S. says it launched airstrikes against targets in Iran and canceled a waiver allowing Iran to sell oil. Iran says that and Israeli attacks on southern Lebanon were violations, and Iran targeted U.S. military sites around the Persian Gulf. President Trump says the ceasefire is, quote, over, but that talks can continue. So that's where we're at. Oil prices are up 7.5% so far this morning. We've got Dan Coatsworth here to talk about the economic ripple effects. He's head of markets at the UK-based investment platform AJ Bell. Hi, Dan.
2: Good morning to you.
0: So let's talk about oil prices, because that feeds in, as we have seen, to everything, you know, from fertilizer and food to transportation. Oil prices had fallen at one point very close to where they were before the war. Is that progress just about to be out the window? What happens to oil prices now?
2: I mean, as we're speaking, you know, you're looking 5-6% jump in a single day. I mean, this is the market stepping back with, you know, quite sort of alarmed by what's going on. For Donald Trump to come out and essentially say the ceasefire is over, it has really shocked people. And of course, people are now asking the question, saying like, well, hang on a minute. I thought that, you know, oil prices coming back would suggest that the Strait of Hormuz was, it was reopening. We were seeing ships going through, but now essentially saying, well, there's a major risk to traffic flowing through the Strait of Hormuz again. And so therefore, the attention switches back to concerns about oil supplies going forward. Of course, that's why the price is jumping up. I mean, you know, for a one-day movement, we haven't seen this for a while, because whilst it feels like, you know, we've been going for months and months where oil's actually been trading really high, it has been, you know, it's been falling quite a lot recently. So, yeah, just to the point where everyone thought this is, you know, everything seems to be near a resolution. It's like you've torn up the piece of paper and we've got to start again.
0: Are ships going through at all right now?
2: So what's been happening is there has been some traffic, but part of the reason why Donald Trump has sort of said that ceasefire over is because there were some attacks on commercial ships going through the Strait of Hormuz a couple of days ago. So I think that the idea that, you know, that traffic is flowing freely, it was never going to return to normal at the click of a finger. There's been some traffic going through, but now, of course, the question mark is anything going to go through now?
0: Consumers have been getting some relief at the gas pump. The average price of gas has fallen in recent weeks in the U.S. down to $3.80 a gallon. How quickly does an escalation like what we're seeing take to show up at the gas pump?
2: The normal trend is for as soon as sort of oil prices go up, you'd see immediately at the gas pump for those prices to go up. What you typically see is a lag for when oil prices fall. It still costs motorists a lot more, you know, before they can see those savings. So, unfortunately, you'll probably feel it in your pocket very soon. If you go up to fill up today, you'll see it. Of course, the other thing is that, you know, oil prices having come back in recent weeks, that should have been positive for consumer sentiment, for people sort of feeling a bit more perhaps willing to go and spend money in the shops. It might be good for businesses thinking about investing in the future, because now these sort of oil prices go back up again, that sort of puts question markers like, do I need to sort of worry, perhaps spend a little less when I go to shops? And businesses are going, well, you know, we're back to uncertainty. Do I pause on any sort of major investment plans or any hiring plans? So this is quite a significant event, and I think markets will be watching to see if this is just a one-day knee-jerk reaction, or actually are we now back into the territory where we could see multiple days in a row where cost pressures go up again.
0: Dan Coatsworth, head of markets at the UK-based investment platform AJ Bell. 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
2: You're welcome.
0: All right, let's take a look at the numbers. The Dow is down 1.4%. That is 742 points. The S&P 500 is down 0.7%. The NASDAQ is down 0.6%. The yield on the 10-year Treasury is zooming right on up. It's at 4.59%.
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0: Chaos in the Strait of Hormuz is threatening a new round of inflation pressure, and it turns out consumers have kind of been bracing for this. The Federal Reserve Bank of New York has this survey where they ask people what they expect inflation to do, and yeah, they expect it to be bad, 3.7% over the next year, and that was when consumers were mildly optimistic about gas prices. Marketplace's Henry Epp reports.
3: Typically, if gas prices fall, consumers temper their expectations for inflation in the near term. But that's not happening right now, says Sarah House, an economist at Wells Fargo, because we've just gotten so used to seeing one price increase after another.
4: If it wasn't media headlines about tariff-related cost increases, then it was gasoline. If it wasn't egg prices, it's beef prices.
3: And that's giving us this sense that prices are just going to keep rising, which is a big deal, because if we think prices are going to go up, that can cause them to go up.
5: So inflation expectations are one of those places where belief can create its own reality.
3: Justin Wolfers is a professor of economics and public policy at the University of Michigan. For example, consumers might go buy cars or appliances now if they think those things will get more expensive. That can drive up demand and push prices higher. Or workers will ask for raises to handle higher prices.
5: My boss gives me the raise, and all of a sudden my boss has to raise his or her prices.
3: One difference between this current bout of inflation and the one we went through after the pandemic, there aren't as many open jobs, says Omer Sharif at Inflation Insights.
6: This is not the kind of labor market where you can really kind of push wage demands like you were able to do in 2022 or 2021.
3: And that could hold inflation back, Sharif says, though it's not an ideal situation for workers. I'm Henry Epp for Marketplace.
0: And in New York, I'm Sabri Benishour with the Marketplace Morning Report. 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
11: A new report claims one of the most vocal champions of election integrity in Texas may have violated state voting laws. That story and more today on the Texas Standard.
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11: I'm David Brown. Coming up, more on a new report by ProPublica and the Texas Tribune, which alleges Ken Paxton, the Republican now in a dead heat against Democrat James Tallarico in Texas's U.S. Senate race, may have broken the law by casting ballots outside the district where he resides. We'll hear details. Other stories we're tracking, a priestly group with churches in Texas excommunicated by the Vatican, what that means for the group and its followers, and an investigation into World Cup ghost tickets, a scary situation for some soccer fans. All that and a whole lot more coming up today on the Texas Standard.
13: Live from NPR News in Washington, I'm Windsor Johnston. President Trump says the U.S. military will likely carry out additional airstrikes against Iran tonight after attacking Iranian targets overnight. The president also declared the ceasefire over as he expressed frustration with Tehran at the NATO summit in Turkey today. NPR's Deepa Shivaram reports the latest threats may signal a more aggressive U.S. response as tensions continue continue to escalate in the Middle East.
14: He called Iranian leaders vicious, violent people, and he said he's threatening strikes again tonight, saying he would hit Iran hard. He's also floated the possibility of resuming the blockade in the Strait of Hormuz for Iranian ships. He said that in terms of these strikes that might come tonight, that he would give Iran a little warning. He's going to, quote, hit them hard, and he said, quote, we'll see how it all works out.
13: That's NPR's Deepa Shivaram reporting. Maine Democratic Senate candidate Graham Platner is facing growing pressure to drop out of the race after a rape allegation added to a growing number of abuse accusations against him. Democrats in Maine are preparing a process to replace him if he withdraws. Devin Murphy Anderson is the executive director of the state's Democratic Party.
15: We have repeatedly reiterated to Graham Platner's team that they have no role in determining our next Democratic nominee for the U.S. Senate, nor in determining what this process looks like. We have also reiterated that Graham Platner must drop out of this race so that Democrats in Maine can focus on defeating Susan Collins this November.
13: Platner has denied the latest allegations as well as earlier claims of abusive behavior. The candidate says he's taking time to consider his next steps. A federal judge has rejected the Justice Department's attempt to gain access to the personal information of Fulton County, Georgia's 2020 election workers. It's a setback for President Trump's investigation into Georgia and his unproven claims that voter fraud there cost him the presidency. Melissa Fato from member station WABE in Atlanta reports.
16: Fulton County officials argued a DOJ subpoena requesting the names and information of every county employee and poll volunteer was meant to harass and intimidate them. They asked a federal judge to intervene. In his decision, U.S. District Judge William Ray called the subpoena highly burdensome and unreasonable. He also noted the statute of limitations has long since passed, so the feds couldn't use the information to charge anyone with a crime. Ray scolded the DOJ for trying to use grand jury powers to gain private information without a legitimate purpose. For NPR News, I'm Melissa Fato in Atlanta.
13: On Wall Street, the Dow was down 769 points. This is NPR. Officials say a high-rise building in Midtown Manhattan that had shown signs of collapsing has been stabilized. Inspectors say the former Pfizer headquarters has shown no movement since monitoring began on Tuesday. Some evacuation orders in the area have been lifted. Federal law requires that students with disabilities be taught alongside their non-disabled peers as much as possible. NPR's Janaki Mehta reports on a new government study that provides some positive results.
17: There's been a 25% jump in the number of students with disabilities being taught in general education classrooms for most of their day. The change happened over the course of a decade between the 2012-13 and 2023-24 school years. This is according to a new report by the U.S. Government Accountability Office, which found that the share of students being taught in integrated settings has increased in 42 of 50 states. These increases happened across race and ethnicity, as well as socioeconomic levels. And in that 10-year period, there's been a 21% growth in students who are getting special ed services across the board. Janaki Mehta, NPR News.
13: The Men's World Cup quarterfinal matchups are now set. France opens the next round against Morocco tomorrow, followed by Spain and Belgium on Friday. Saturday's schedule features Norway against England before Argentina takes on Switzerland. Argentina earned its spot after rallying with three late goals to beat Egypt 3-2. I'm Windsor Johnston, and you're listening to NPR News from Washington.
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19: 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Current conditions in El Paso are 79 degrees with a few clouds. The time is now 9:06.
11: matter where you are, it's Texas Standard Time on this 8th day of June, 2026. I'm David Brown. Well, here we are about 4 months away from Election Day, and Texas's U.S. Senate race is shaping up to be the closest statewide contest in a generation. New polling shows Republican Ken Paxton and Democrat James Tallarico essentially tied. Now, that is an extraordinary development in a state where Republicans have dominated for decades, and it makes every issue and every headline matter all the more. And what we're about to talk about strikes at the center of Ken Paxton's political identity. Over the past decade, as you're likely aware, Paxton has been the state's attorney general, and he's weathered a securities fraud indictment, impeachment, whistleblower allegations, a series of personal controversies, and yet he's remained one of the state's most influential Republicans, even beat John Cornyn in that primary runoff. Well, now Paxton, who set himself up as one of the most vocal champions of election integrity in Texas, is facing questions about whether he himself complied with Texas's own voting laws. This, according to new reporting from ProPublica and the Texas Tribune. Zach Despart helped break this story. He's an investigative reporter for the Texas Tribune and ProPublica. Zach, welcome back.
20: Hey, David. Great to be here, as always.
11: Great to have you. Now, as I understand your reporting, it appears Paxton was casting ballots using an address where he did not live. Walk us through what your reporting found and what evidence suggests he voted from an address where he wasn't actually living.
20: Sure. This reporting came out from taking a look at the divorce filing that Mrs. Paxton had filed last year against Ken Paxton. She had said in that filing that he had moved out of their shared home in 2024. So that led us to take a look at Ken Paxton's voting record in Collin County. That's a public document. It showed that he has voted six times since 2024, and his voter registration has remained at the Collin County address where Mrs. Paxton says he has not lived for 2 years. Now, Texas law says that, in general, you're supposed to register where you live. But you can leave an address so long as you have an intent to return at some point. That's a pretty common thing for college students, for members of the military. It gets a little bit murky in this situation, according to the election lawyers I talked to. One, because Mrs. Paxton says he has not lived in the home for 2 years, moved out 2 years ago, and a source close to the Paxtons told us that he hasn't moved back at any point during that time. And also because our reporting found that he appears to, since February, have been living in a home in Denton County next to Collin County. And we had found some links establishing that he seems to live there. The election expert said that would potentially undermine his argument that he intended to return back to the original home.
11: We should note that as Texas Attorney General, he launched a voter fraud tip line just weeks before this year's primaries. It's important, and you're underscoring this as you're explaining it, that Texas law doesn't just ask where someone owns property clearly, it asks where they reside. How unusual is it that this question even exists? Why has it been so difficult to discover where the Attorney General actually resides?
20: Sure. It's been difficult to discover in this case with regard to the Denton County home. One, because it was purchased in February by a trust that does not disclose its ownership. That's a little bit unusual, although it's not illegal under Texas law. Trusts can be basically anonymous. Mr. Paxton, like, didn't cooperate with our investigation, didn't answer our questions. We had been asking for about a month, like, where exactly do you live? Like, how does this jive with your residency claim in Collin County? So we actually had to go up, to the community in Denton County. It's a gated neighborhood, talked with some neighbors who said they had seen him there, knocked on his door. He didn't answer. But when I put a letter for him in the mailbox requesting an interview, there was a envelope in there addressed to Ken Paxton. And then we had also had seen that he had appeared on a podcast with Dan Patrick a couple weeks ago. His background in there, the fireplace that you can see, is basically identical to the photos of the real estate listing for that property. That makes us feel pretty strongly there is a connection between Ken Paxton and that property. And that would be difficult for him potentially to prove that he does not live there.
11: It sounds like a lot of shoe leather reporting there. You said he didn't answer your questions as you were doing this investigation. Has he or his campaign said anything in response to your reporting?
20: So we sent earlier this week before we published all of the findings of the investigation, basically a summary of what all the election lawyers had said. It's what we do for all the our stories, to make sure that the subjects have every chance to explain if we got something wrong or provide context that we may have missed. He didn't engage with that process. His campaign did respond, and they basically had, you know, said that the story is a tabloid lie. We stand by our reporting. You can read it, obviously.
2: Well, since we don't have a whole lot of time, would he be criminally liable under terms of what he himself has been talking about the state's voting laws?
20: According to the election experts we talked to, what he has done may potentially have broken the law. It hinges on that question of residency and that intent to return. What judges do in these cases is they would weigh all of the evidence in favor of returning and against returning, and then decide whether a claim of residency is legitimate. So they would weigh a lot of the factors that I had talked about.
2: Obviously, there's more to dig into. We'll have a link to it, texasstandard.org. Zach Despard, investigative reporter for the Texas Tribune and ProPublica. Zach, thanks so much.
20: Thanks so much, David.
0: In a country full of highways and gas stations, California has long had an outsized influence on the nation's car industry. A big part of that has to do with the size of the California market, of course. For years, it was the top auto market in the states, setting more than just trends, but regulations too. But now it appears the balance is shifting toward you-know-where. Here to tell us more, Andrea Guzman, who reports for the Austin American Statesman. Andrea, welcome.
21: Hi.
0: So what numbers are you seeing that tell you that Texas may be overtaking California when it comes to influencing car companies here?
21: Yeah, so market research firm J.D. Power says that California's retail share of U.S. light vehicle sales has declined from 12.5% to 11.4% currently, mm-hmm. while Texas's share has grown from 9.3% to 10.8%. That gap has narrowed 3 points to just 0.6 points over the course of less than 6 months. And based on 16.3 million retail sales forecast for this year, California is projected to lose about 158,000 in sales, mm-hmm. while Texas will gain some 197,000 versus 2019 averages. And Texas is also leading California in total consumer dollars spent on new vehicles.
0: Wow.
21: Texas has led the nation in consumer expenditures on new vehicles since 2024, actually.
0: Wow. It sort of reminds me of that warning objects in your rear view mirror may be bigger. Yeah, Texas looming right up there behind California, and in some respects already beating California. Why is this happening?
21: Yeah, so Tyson Jomini with J.D. Power told me that a great deal of it has to do with California buyers leaning more toward used vehicles at the moment. They're not feeling quite as incentivized to buy new, and they're perhaps getting really great deals on used, whereas Texas is really gaining in dollars spent on new vehicles, partly because of the high price of pickup trucks.
0: Oh, that stands to reason. Any sense of how Texas might actually change car industry trends compared to California? We're going to start to see more, longhorns on car hoods or something like that. I'm just thinking seriously, though, how could Texas affect the auto industry differently from, say, California?
21: Pickup trucks represent 27% of Texas sales versus 17% of California sales. Mm-hmm. There's already a nationwide tendency towards carb load and large SUVs and trucks that exists heavily in Texas. So, yeah, I mean, my source mentioned that is partly just tradition and a reflection of style. It's also for work or play. Beyond trucks, though, Texas buyers skew more toward mainstream brands than, like, California, where they're a little bit more status conscious. And they also tend to lean more towards sedans, which are declining nationwide.
0: What about electric vehicles? Because obviously Tesla has a huge footprint here in Texas. I'm wondering, just sort of pulling back, what this might mean for EVs.
21: Yeah, I think Texas is one of the few markets where EV share has remained pretty stable, even as sales in other states have experienced noticeable downturns. You know, Trump's big, beautiful bill killed the federal electric vehicle tax credit, right, which topped out at $7,500 if you were, right, buying a new car. Mm-hmm. You know, so since last fall, consumers have had less incentive to buy new EVs. And already new EVs tend to have a higher upfront cost than a gas car. But, right, you know, I would say that people are still leaning towards EVs. They're just leaning more towards used EV sales at the moment. You know, a used EV is within 1,300 of the average gas powered vehicle. Mm-hmm. You know, and in Texas, the Texas Department of Transportation says that between July 2022 and the end of 2025, the number of electric vehicles registered in Texas, you know, more than tripled. So I think, electric vehicles are continuing to be really strong in Texas, and, you know, Texas might influence the rest of the nation.
2: Does that surprise you? It certainly surprises me that Texas would still be rather strong for EVs while EVs have waned in other states.
21: Yeah, I mean, I think it surprised, you know, even J.D. Power, who carried out the study. They were expecting gas-powered vehicles to just dominate, but, you know, I think Texas drivers, you know, are just still showing that they're hanging on to their interest in EVs.
2: Very interesting stuff. And Andrea Guzman is tracking it for the Austin American Statesman. We'll link to her reporting at texasstandard.org. Andrea, thanks so much.
21: Thank you.
1: Hey, did you ever see Pixar's Monsters University, those sports and spirit jerseys? Certainly had a distinctive look. Well, coming up, we'll hear why the Big 12 may be following suit with a monster deal of its own, literally. Also ahead, on a more serious note, a society of priests with some churches in Texas excommunicated by the Vatican. We'll hear what this means for the priests, for the Catholic Church writ large, and for congregants too. Texas Standard Time Check coming up on 19 minutes past the hour. There's a whole lot more of the big broadcast just ahead. Don't touch that dial, y'all.
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0: 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That's RAIZ.U.S. For your KTEP traffic update, there are currently some traffic jams Gateway East at Geronimo eastbound, another one on Pelicano and Zaragoza also eastbound, and there is a traffic incident on Glory Road and Sun Bowl Drive northbound. Please drive carefully. The time is now 9:20. 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
1: Business and your money on the Standard. I'm David Brown. You know, corporate logos have been creeping into college sports for years, but now the Big 12 is taking the next step, selling football and basketball naming rights under a new deal reportedly worth about $20 million a year. They'll officially be known as Monster Energy Big 12 Football and Monster Energy Big 12 Basketball. Players will wear Monster patches on their jerseys. The deal will bring each school about $1 million a year. Conference Commissioner Brett Yormark called it, quoting here, an important partnership as we continue to grow our commercial business. But it's also sparked plenty of online eye-rolling, with critics calling it another sign college sports is becoming one giant corporate billboard. What do you think? Hit the contact us link, texasstandard.org. And you are listening to the Texas Standard. Last week, we saw the culmination of a crisis within the Roman Catholic Church that some historians have called the biggest schism in over 150 years. A lot of Texans are talking about this. On Thursday, the Vatican issued a decree against the Society of St. Pius X, known widely by its acronym SSPX. The Vatican excommunicating hundreds of priests who make up the group's clergy. The SSPX adheres to a strictly traditionalist view of Catholicism, and we'll talk about that more, but there's been friction between this priestly society and the Vatican for quite some time. This move to excommunicate, however, came after numerous warnings from the Vatican and Pope Leo, prohibiting their consecration of four new bishops without prior papal approval. SSPX went ahead anyways, and now the situation leaves the future uncertain for this organization, certainly, which has numerous chapels in Texas, we should note. Here to tell us more, Christopher Altieri. He is a scholar, author, and managing editor at Crux Now, a news outlet that covers the Catholic world. Christopher, welcome to the Texas Standard.
2: Great to be with you, David.
1: Great to have you. Let's begin with this organization, SSPX. When people say traditionalist, I think of the Latin Mass, perhaps. What does traditionalist mean in this context?
2: Sure. I think that that's a good place to start. They are particularly devoted to the what we call the traditional Latin Mass, the way that the church celebrated Mass right up through the year 1969, with some modifications that followed right after the Second Vatican Council from 1962 to 1965.
1: Yeah. Yeah.
2: There was a committee that really did a major overhaul of the way that the church celebrates Mass, that came into effect, at the end of 1969.
1: Mm-hmm.
2: They were sort of iffy about that right from the get-go.
1: When you say frankly, they, who do you mean they were sort of iffy?
2: Sorry, the SSPX were.
1: Mm-hmm.
2: That's a little bit of an anachronism. In fact, the founder of the society, a fellow by the name of Archbishop Marcel Lefebvre, founded the Priestly Society in 1970, precisely as a society of priests who would be devoted to the rites as they were celebrated before the Reform.
1: Now, let me just ask you for clarity. Does the SSPX recognize papal authority or the power of the Pope, even to excommunicate
2: organization? Yeah, and it's one of, sure thing. And it's what, now, whether they believe themselves to be excommunicated in this particular case, you know, that's another question. They're using a pretty sharp knife on this, I think. And if I can mix metaphors, maybe tying themselves into knots in order to avoid saying, that what has happened has happened. It's a really fascinating thing, and it would be awfully easy to get into the weeds on all of this stuff, but I know
1: sure.
2: we're pressed for time. So the best way to say it is that, you know, giving them fair shake, right? And seeing it from their point of view, they think that especially since the time of the council and in the decades since the council, a lot of doctrinal wishy-washiness has entered the church and they're concerned about that. And they believe themselves sort of the Pope's loyal opposition, if you could put it that way, loyal sons of the church. I think as a practical matter, what they're doing is basically trying to paint themselves. They're actually trying to be more Catholic than the Pope.
3: I see. SSPX has numerous chapels all over the world, including here in Texas, but now you have church clergy like the Archbishop of San Antonio warning Catholics to actually stay away from SSPX chapels. Where does the Vatican's decree leave SSPX congregants or followers in the eyes of the church?
2: Well, an explanatory note that accompanied the decree last week makes it clear that the confessions that SSPX priests hear are no longer valid, and that weddings at which SSPX priests officiate are no longer valid. Now, they had been valid right up to the excommunication, up to the consecration which incurred the excommunication,
3: right,
2: by a special accommodation that Pope Francis had granted in 2016 and 2017.
3: What happens now? I mean, the SSPX has at once said that they don't recognize this as an excommunication or a valid excommunication. The church seems to be suggesting that there is a way to come back into the fold, if I understand things correctly.
2: So sure, for priests who have taken this excommunication for what it is and what it's meant to be, which is a wake up call. You know, I think it's important for folks to understand that, being under an excommunication is not the act is not the church damning people to hell or something like that. We say in technical language that an excommunication is a medicinal penalty, which means that it's there to sort of wake people up and say, hey, you know, you guys have really, really fouled up on this and you've got to get right with us. And then the church says, here's how, right? For priests who say, hey, you know, this is a bridge too far. I want to keep being a priest. I want to stay in communion with Rome or return to communion with Rome, they've provided for priests to be able to do that. As for the lay people, you asked, you know, lots of people, especially in more recent years, because they're drawn to the beauty of the traditional liturgy. And if we're being perfectly frank, it is very beautiful, especially when it is done very well. And the SSPX folks are nothing if not careful about the way they celebrate liturgy. So it is something that's very beautiful, and a lot of people would frequent their chapels for that reason, and are maybe even not really aware of all of the doctrinal and ecclesiological squabbling that's going on in the background. Those folks are also of concern to the church, and the church has said, well, steer clear of these folks, right? And that's what I think a lot of the local bishops that you mentioned earlier have done through their own pastoral letters. They said, hey, guys, that's enough of these guys for right now. Let's steer clear until we can sort this out.
3: We've been speaking with Christopher Altieri. He's a scholar, author, and managing editor over at Crux Now, which covers the Catholic Church and goings-on in the Catholic world. We've been talking about the excommunication of the SSPX Catholic group and what this could mean for worshipers here in Texas. We'll have more at texasstandard.org. Christopher, thanks so much for taking the time to chat with us.
2: Great to be with you.
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0: Our current conditions in El Paso are 79 degrees with a few clouds. Today, it'll be sunny with a high near 99 with winds from 3 to 5 miles per hour. Tonight, a slight chance of showers and thunderstorms between 9 and 10 in the afternoon. Mostly clear with a low around 78 degrees for tonight with light and variable winds. For your KTEP traffic update, there are currently traffic incidents on Gateway East at Geronimo, Pelicano and Saragossa eastbound, Glory Road and Sun Bowl Drive, and Tim Foster and Pebble Hills eastbound. Please drive safely. The time is now 9:30.
5: From the Texas Newsroom, I'm Matt Harab. Civil rights groups and several elected officials are calling for an independent investigation into a fatal shooting of an undocumented immigrant by an ICE agent in Houston. An ICE spokesman says Lorenzo Salgado Arujo tried to run over an agent while being taken into custody during a targeted enforcement operation. Arujo's son disputes the claim, saying his father has lived in the United States for nearly 35 years and was on his way to work. Janie Torres lives in the neighborhood near where the shooting took place.
6: None of the Hispanic community should be having to have fear of going out, going to the store, going out for the weekend with the family, going to the laundromat, going to the park. We shouldn't have to be doing that in fear.
5: The shooting comes amid an increase in arrests by ICE nationwide. Reuters reported about 2,000 arrests a day in the past week by immigration officials. Governor Abbott has announced a new commission to shape public education. Our Bill Siebel reports the Texas Classroom Commission will be made up of current and former teachers.
7: The commission's tasked with developing recommendations ahead of the next legislative session on how to support teachers and improve educational outcomes. Patricia Doyle with the union Dallas Alliance AFT is looking forward to teacher input.
8: Those on the front lines know what they're doing and know what they're talking about. Let's hope that those suggestions are taken to heart and we actually see some actionable changes come to Texas education.
7: The commission will be led by former Richardson and Dallas ISD math teacher Courtney Boswell McDonald, who now chairs the State Board of Educator Certification. The commission's expected to start work in the next few weeks. I'm Bill Siebel in Dallas.
5: Carmelo Anthony's new defense team has filed a motion for a new trial, and KERA's Caroline Love reports the defense is also asking for a new judge.
9: Anthony was sentenced to 35 years last month for the killing of 17-year-old Austin Metcalf at a Frisco High School track meet. His attorneys argue Anthony's constitutional right to a public trial was violated. The case has drawn national attention over the issue of race. Anthony is black and Metcalf was white. Collin County Judge John Roach Jr. set strict rules for the courtroom that limited access to the trial. People lined up outside the courthouse as early as 2 in the morning to get a seat. Roach also issued a gag order barring people involved in the case from posting about it online or talking to media, citing the intense public scrutiny. I'm Caroline Love in Dallas.
5: And I'm Matt Harab in the Texas Newsroom.
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11: 33 minutes past the hour, Texas Standard Time. I'm Laura Rice. I hope you've noticed Texas Standard is an interactive program. 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No Country for Old Men beat Giant in the final round. And just this past week, Texas Standard listeners helped us put together a playlist for our sister music station of 250 of the greatest Texas songs to celebrate America's 250. Our commentator, W.F. 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

0: The NATO version will use Alpha for A, Bravo for B, Charlie for C, etc. My version would use Alamo for A, Brisket for B, and C could be Chili or perhaps Cowboy. I developed word suggestions for the entire alphabet and asked folks to write in to suggest better associative words for the letters. I'll share a few responses. Chris Gilbert wrote to say that he felt C should be Cowboy, for sure, and that D should be Deer instead of Dallas. He reasoned that deer hunting is a big thing in Texas. Chris has a point. For E, Ross Diaz was okay with my choice of enchiladas, but suggested that I make it singular, as in the whole enchilada. For F, I had football, but Tracy Little made a case for fixin' to. She provided an example, fixin' to feast on these fajitas. Her reasoning is solid. Not all Texans are into football, but everybody uses fixin' to. For H, Ross Diaz, as a technical writer, said I shouldn't use a letter to communicate a letter, so instead of H-E-B, he would prefer Hondo. For J, Chris Gilbert suggested that instead of jalapeno, I should use Jacinta. As he said, without San Jacinta, we wouldn't be here. For O, Chris said that it has to be oil. It is foundational in Texas. Ross put in a bid for Ozarka because the O is a long O up front. P. I got my biggest takedown here from Jenny Ostertag. I thought Pecos would be great, but she objected, and quite creatively. She wrote, I thoroughly enjoyed your phenomenal piece on the Texas phonetic alphabet today, but here I am pulled over in the parking lot to pursue a particularly pressing point regarding the letter P. Did you purposefully pass over pecan to provide panic and public participation? If so, please accept my praise. That's a pretty powerful piece of programming. I don't mean to be pushy, but the oversight was positively perplexing. I petition you to promptly place pecan in its proper position. Pecans are plentiful, prized, and proudly produced across the state. Passing it over feels positively preposterous. Okay, Jenny, you win. How can I argue with that? Pecan it is. Last one. For the letter Q, I had quail. Ross thought that queso would be better. But, by the way, a lot of Texans say queso. It would also work for K. I'm W.F. Strong. These are stories from Texas. Some of them are true.
1: W.F. Strong is a professor of culture and communication at the University of Texas Rio Grande Valley. 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By the way, I mentioned our Texas 250 playlist. 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While voting in the Texas 250 is closed, the conversation always continues in our Talk of Texas segment. Wells Dunbar will be back with more on this week's topic at the end of the program. Just ahead, my conversation with the author of a new book about the last hurrah of the Hollywood studio system and whether he's optimistic about what's ahead in the industry. That's next.
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1: You've got it tuned to the Texas Standard. I'm Laura Rice. From a layman's perspective, it always seems like Hollywood is going through some sort of change. Right now, it's a battle over AI. But there are often strikes and mergers and other big technological shifts that shake up entertainment. It can be hard to really pin down patterns or eras, unless you're an expert. Thomas Schatz is just that sort of expert. He's a professor emeritus in the Department of Radio, Television, Film at UT Austin, and he's just published a new book about what he calls the Hollywood studio system's last hurrah. It's called Power Surge. Tom, welcome to the Texas Standard.
2: Thank you.
1: You've written several books and are really considered an expert on the studio era. Your book, The Genius of the System, took us from the 1920s to the 1940s. Here, you focus on much more recent Hollywood history, 1989 to 2004. Why?
2: This conglomerate era, as I call it, began in 1989 with the Time Warner and Sony Columbia mergers. Another Japanese company that would eventually become Panasonic bought Universal in 1990. And the ensuing 15 or so years just saw a series of merger and acquisitions waves that saw all of the big studios, all of the TV networks, almost all the cable networks changing hands and realigning. And it eventually culminates in 2004 with NBC Universal. And at that point, six companies owned all the major studios, all the TV networks, most of the cable networks, and that controlled publishing and other industries as well. But film and television was the secret to their considerable success during that era.
1: Well, this was an era of huge blockbusters, but you write about how indie went mainstream. How did Hollywood balance those two very different types of films?
2: That's a great question, and it was one of the real amazing peculiarities of that period. It was, in many ways, quite accidental. 1989 was the year of Tim Burton's Batman, and that was I think of that as the first really modern blockbuster because Time Warner controlled the, as they say, IP, the intellectual property. They owned DC, they owned Batman. Tim Burton was really a work for hire, director for hire on that film. And it was up against a lot of big, heavily synergized pictures that summer, but it blew them all away, mainly because of it was the year of Time Warner, and that larger company was able to control the marketplace on a global scale and also spin off lots and lots of merchandise and other things. That film did $1 billion in its first year of release, which is at that time was a huge deal. So that was a game changer. But at the same time, that same year, 1989, was the year of Sex, Lies, and Videotape, Do the Right Thing, Michael Moore's first movie, Roger and Me. It was a very sudden arrival of the so-called indie movement and indie players like Soderbergh and others. And it continued for the next couple of years with all kinds of films. You know, the big breakthrough developments on the indie side of things were the launch of Sony Pictures Classics in 1992, and a much bigger deal was Disney buying Miramax in 1993, and that really enabled Miramax to grow from just a distribution company to a producer of films. And the first film they produced with Disney money was, amazingly enough, and this was, again, something that they were able to do without permission from Disney because they were set up autonomously, but it was Pulp Fiction. It's also worth mentioning that just before the Miramax-Disney deal, Miramax picked up The Piano, the Jane Campion film, and they had a lot more money to spend on distribution, and that was one of the first films that was accused of buying Oscars. Harvey Weinstein spent enormous amounts of money marketing that movie very, very successfully. Within a couple of years, all of the big guys had indie divisions, and a couple of them had several indie divisions. By 1999, that was kind of a big year for what I tend to refer to as studio indie hybrids. You know, films like Fight Club that were big studio movies, but they were really indie leaning in terms of talent. It's also worth mentioning that the kind of the peak of the conglomerate era for me in many ways was in 2003, 2004 in terms of what was happening with the big blockbusters. You know, 2003 was the last of the Peter Jackson Lord of the Rings films, which was nominated for 11 Academy Awards, and it won 11 Academy Awards.
1: So you mentioned that peak in 2004. What happened just after that marked a turning point for Hollywood?
2: Several things happened. You know, one is that the independent impulse begins to wane, as particularly in terms of the mainstream studio support. The key factors were really from the conglomerate, the owner's perspective, was the growth of the international marketplace, the foreign box office money. Through the late 90s and early aughts, foreign revenues were about even with domestic revenues. In 2004, it suddenly changes very dramatically. The foreign revenues surged 50% higher than domestic. By 2009, they doubled domestic. By 2019, right before the pandemic, they were close to tripling the domestic revenues. So what's happening is the foreign market is going crazy. What's also happening is foreign audiences love blockbuster movies. What's also happening is you've got a new generation of executives who simply couldn't rationalize making risky indie-style movies. The indie market just is pushed back to the margins, and Hollywood is concentrating just on these big budget blockbusters.
1: Well, if your books are an indicator, Hollywood can be cyclical. Are you hopeful about its future?
2: You know, what's happening now, for anyone that's paying any attention, it's hard to miss. The old studios are either consolidating or being swallowed up. And so we're going through another conglomeration era, but it's one that is being dominated by something other than media companies. Depending on how you look at companies like Amazon and Netflix and so on, the only company that's really managed to survive on its own terms during the streaming era is Disney. And so Disney is competitive with Netflix. The two of them are really dominating in many ways the industry. We're now just waiting for the Paramount Warner merger to be completed. Disney's already bought Fox. So, you know, it's the old studio system is this really was the studio system's last hurrah. Unfortunately, you know, that there are periods where commerce just pushes art out of the way or pushes it further to the margins. And we've been in that mode for about a decade, at least. That said, you know, what's happening with streaming and what's happening with one of the things that we're maybe only vaguely aware of is the extent to which Disney, among other companies, HBO and Disney, really, HBO owned by Warner, of course, is beginning to blur the boundaries between feature films and TV series. Mm-hmm. And so I think we're going through a period of significant transformation, one that I think people are generally aware of. And, you know, this period of so-called quality television that we've gone through, you know, is an interesting kind of variation on the indie movement of, you know, 20 or 30 years ago. So it's one way or another, art doesn't prevail, but it persists. And I think we're seeing that now with streaming as well as theatrical filmmaking.
1: Thomas Schatz is a UT Austin Professor Emeritus of Radio, Television, Film, and the author of the new book, Power Surge, about conglomerate Hollywood and the studio system's last hurrah. Tom, thank you again.
2: Thank you for having me.
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0: 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Our current conditions in El Paso are 79 degrees with a few clouds. Today, it'll be sunny with a high near 99, and tonight, it'll be low of 78 degrees, mostly clear with a 20% chance of precipitation. For your KTEP traffic update, there is an incident at Sun Valley and Patriot Freeway southbound. Please drive carefully. The time is now 9:50.
4: It's the Texas Standard. I'm David Brown. We've been following the World Cup pretty closely here on the Standard. One of the reasons, of course, is that Texas has never played as large a role in the tournament's history as it has this year. A total of 16 games on the schedule here in the Lone Star State, including a semifinal in Arlington. Nosebleed seats to that game are currently around $3,500 on StubHub at last check. That's a ticket reselling platform, one that Attorney General Ken Paxton has announced an investigation into. According to a press release from his office last week, some of the folks emptying their bank accounts to see these games aren't getting what they expected. Megan Menchaca is a senior reporter with the Houston Chronicle, and she's been following this story. Megan, welcome back to the Standard.
5: Thank you for having me.
4: This press release from Paxton's office mentions an issue called ghost ticketing. Sounds pretty scary. What is it, and where does it, how does it come into play here?
5: Sure. So ticket resale platforms like StubHub don't sell tickets directly, but they're a marketplace that allows people to list seats for events like the World Cup and then sell them to potential buyers. Ghost ticketing is when someone lists a ticket they don't own, collects payment for the ticket, and then cancels or never provides the ticket to someone who has purchased them.
4: Well, has there been any response from StubHub to this investigation?
5: Sure. So StubHub said under their policy, if there is an issue with the ticket, the company will provide comparable replacement tickets or a full refund to the buyer. They said the company is working tirelessly to resolve ticket transfer issues and get every fan into their World Cup matches. The issue that arises, though, is when someone has booked flights, hotels, and made plans around attending a game in a certain city. And sometimes there is not a comparable ticket to provide. Even if someone gets that refund for the ticket under the policy does not cover refunds for all the travel costs that someone spent under the assumption that they were going to attend the game.
4: Yeah, I was going to say, is there any recourse that the company is providing? They're saying, we're not going to pay for your travel, but then what do you do if you've bought the ticket and then bought everything it would take to actually take advantage of it?
5: So first, if someone has an issue, StubHub's policy notes to contact their customer service team about getting those comparable tickets or getting a refund. After that, if someone in Texas has purchased a World Cup ticket through StubHub and didn't receive them or received inferior tickets, they can file a complaint with the Texas Attorney General's Consumer Protection Division. It's unclear what exactly this will lead to. Obviously, they can't, you know, give you a ticket to a game that happened in the past. But Paxton says he will use every tool available to hold StubHub accountable if they are responsible for this ghost ticketing.
4: Mm-hmm, mm-hmm. Anything else in this press release from Paxton's office that caught your eye?
5: I think it's important to note that the only guaranteed place to get tickets is, of course, the FIFA website, which has an official resale exchange marketplace where people can sell and buy those tickets.
4: Mm-hmm.
5: However, many of those tickets are sold out, and oftentimes places like StubHub are the only places where people can get those tickets. At the end of the day, you simply cannot guarantee that someone who has promised to sell you something will not back out at the last minute, particularly given the really high demand for these World Cup tickets.
4: Yeah.
5: But it's worth noting that many, many people buy tickets off of StubHub and other platforms like them with no issue.
4: I'm curious as to why this would be such an issue for the Attorney General right now, given everything else that's going on in the state. How big of an issue is this from what you can tell?
5: Sure. So this is not the only investigation or not the only issue that the Attorney General is looking into. They have a consumer complaint form that that people can fill out for a variety of different issues. Mm-hmm. So it's not just the StubHub only complaint where if people have issues with StubHub that can fill out this form. It also notes in this form that the complaint may just be reviewed for informational purposes, helping the Attorney General monitor consumer protection issues throughout Texas. So it's not necessarily that the Attorney General is promising, oh, you'll get your money back or oh, you'll get your travel plans reimbursed. It's just helping to inform this investigation.
4: Is there any way folks can avoid getting caught out by these resellers like StubHub? Other than FIFA, is that the only?
5: Going through the FIFA website to get those tickets, or someone that you know, or someone that you are trusted. Sometimes people who are on the internet aren't necessarily who they appear to be.
4: Yeah.
5: Mm-hmm. Also, shopping over multiple sites, as you mentioned, StubHub's not the only ticket resale site in the country. You know, to servicing Texans in the state. So looking at different websites and trying to find the best seat that is going to match the experience that you want to have.
4: Yeah, don't get too excited and hit buy now early. You might regret it. Obviously, this is a story that is continuing to develop, and Megan Menchaca is tracking it as senior reporter with the Houston Chronicle. We'll link to her reporting at texasstandard.org. Megan, thanks so much for joining us.
5: Thank you for having me.
4: And you're listening to the Texas Standard. Audience and engagement editor Wells Dunbar joins us now with a talk of Texas. Hello, Wells.
6: Howdy, David. Great to be with you. Those stunning show-stopping moments outdoors, that's what we're talking about this week on the Talk of Texas. The summits you've scaled, those sunsets that stick with you. And I got to give a shout-out to Lance, April, Bill, and Susie, who have all submitted their own voice recordings at texasstandard.org/talk. That's how this works. You know, we want to share your voices on the air. So if you use your smartphone there, go to texasstandard.org/talk and just make a quick recording for us so we can share it with the folks out there in radio land because, you know, big sky country here, Texas, lots of ground to cover, lots of special moments. And we're hearing about plenty, you know, some of the text form here as well. Folks writing us on Facebook and via email, on Reddit as well. Some great comments here from listeners. Catherine Williams, I love this one. She says, years ago, I saw a lightning bug infestation while on a trail in Lakeway. It looked like a magic fairy forest. I can imagine just what that looks like. It sounds so cool. A similar sort of magical moment here described by one Amanda Rose, who says she saw a dolphin being born on a sailing lesson with her mother at Ingleside Cove in the Corpus Christi Bay. Marie Baylor, this is via Facebook, and she shares a photo as well from the summit. She says she climbed to the top of the Guadalupe Peak during a difficult time in her life. It was baby steps all the way, but as evidenced by that photo, she did make it to the top. And Phil Ostrand, great comment here, cites dozens of moments in the Texas outdoors. Kayaking St. Elena Canyon, Barton Creek, the Llano, and Mason City, being the only person as far as you could see on the coast, seeing the Milky Way and Terra Lingua, jumping into Barton Springs, cliff jumping into Lake Travis by the old Air Force Park, and watching gators watch me canoe in East Texas, and doing a full midnight float in the San Marcos and the Comal with my kids. So no shortage of great topics, great outdoor moments. So share them with us at texasstandard.org/talk.
4: Yeah, something tells me we're going to be hearing some of those voices on the big broadcast on Friday, so you want to keep it here. 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Talk again tomorrow. Hey, what's cooking? 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It's Mondo Rayo with the Tacos of Texas, Thursday on the Texas Standard.
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7: While Howard Hughes's aviation career is popularly associated with the Spruce Goose, the Hughes H-1 Racer set the land plane airspeed record in 1935, and it occupies a place in history that exists now, and it may very well forever. Speaking of that, you're listening to Now and Forever from Tchaikovsky's Sixth Symphony. It was used in the 1943 film The Outlaw, which Hughes produced. As for its place in aviation history, when the H-1 broke the record by traveling 352 miles per hour, it was the last civilian plane to do so. As we know from Leonardo DiCaprio, and researchers, of course, Hughes was a man consumed with success. Upon crash landing the H-1 in its initial test run, he stepped from the downed plane and announced, "We can fix her. She'll go faster." Get on the beat. Like us on Facebook and tweet at us at On the Soundbeat. Soundbeat is produced at the Belfer Audio Archive, Syracuse University Library. I'm Brett Barry.
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12: Live from NPR News, I'm Lakshmi Singh. President Trump says the U.S. ceasefire with Iran is over. He said it on the sidelines of the NATO summit in Turkey this morning as reporters asked him about the U.S.'s latest retaliatory strike on Iran overnight. NPR's Danielle Kurtzleben reports on Trump's remarks in Ankara.
13: These strikes extend a conflict that European countries just didn't want to be a part of. And now Trump, of course, has said that he considers the ceasefire dead. Now, add on to all of that the other Trump NATO baggage, which is considerable. The White House had gone into this summit prepared to continue pushing NATO countries to spend more on defense, as they have been pushing for throughout his presidency. And Trump this morning also repeated that he wants the U.S. to take over Greenland. So taking territory from a fellow NATO member, which doesn't go over well with other NATO members.
12: NPR's Danielle Kurtzleben traveling with the president. Kentucky Governor Andy Beshear is trying to find out what's going on with one of his state's U.S. senators, Republican Mitch McConnell. The Democratic governor sent a letter to McConnell's office inquiring about the former Senate Majority Leader after the 84-year-old was admitted to the hospital weeks ago. Here's NPR's Gloria Grisales.
14: Top Senate Republican leaders said they had lengthy and substantive conversations with McConnell by phone this week. Senate Majority Leader John Thune, who succeeded McConnell in the job, said they discussed national security, while Senate Majority Whip John Barrasso said over a 20-minute conversation, he and McConnell caught up on Senate races, the July recess, and a defense funding bill. The 84-year-old, a polio survivor, has not been seen or heard from since his June 14th hospitalization. Public safety scanner traffic posted by streaming platforms captured a medical call to McConnell's D.C. home. D.C. Fire and EMS dispatch reported an unconscious person, later saying CPR was in progress. Claudia DeSalves, NPR News.
12: At least 17 states are affected by an intestinal parasite known as Cyclospora. Houston Public Media's Sonia Kinua has more.
15: Cyclospora is typically bred through the contamination of food and water with feces and can be linked to several raw food sources. While the condition is not easily passed person to person, the symptoms can be troubling. They include nausea, cramping and bloating associated with diarrhea, and fatigue. Catherine Troisi, a professor of epidemiology at UT Health School of Public Health, says the intestinal bug is rarely fatal, but
16: if you are sick, it is important to contact your health care provider because the illness can be treated with antibiotics, and left untreated, particularly in the elderly, the very young, people with immunocompromising diseases, it can be quite serious.
15: Troisi advises to wash your hands and produce with hot water when preparing raw foods to avoid getting sick. For NPR News, I'm Sonia Kinua in Houston.
12: This is NPR News. Supporters of a federal agency that helps farmers protect soil and water say they're worried about staff cuts. WWNO's Eva Tasfai has details.
17: In the first 6 months of last year, the Natural Resources Conservation Service lost more than 2,500 of its 12,000 employees. Then the USDA proposed to eliminate another 3,000 next year. Andy Brown with the Louisiana Farm Bureau says NRCS offices are one of the main ways that farmers work directly with the USDA.
18: We have fought back and we have a voice. We think that's a little deeper cut than we really want to see.
17: An agriculture appropriations bill puts about $600 million back into NRCS, which would mean a smaller staff cut. It still needs to clear the Senate. For NPR News, I'm Eva Tesfaye in New Orleans.
12: Birds routinely shed and regrow their feathers. Well, there's new research looking at how a red-tailed hawk still manages its aerial acrobatics. Here's NPR's Ari Daniel.
19: Researchers at UC Davis installed high-speed cameras to record the hawk as he was molting and once he regrew all his feathers. They tracked his 3D movements as he flew between perches. The bird subtly altered his body to accommodate the missing feathers by positioning his wings slightly closer together and angling his tail farther downwards.
20: How birds adjust their flight may help rehab centers to tailor specific exercises to strengthen those muscles.
19: There may be broader engineering lessons as well, says aerospace engineer Alfonso Martinez Carmena. The findings could inspire alternative aircraft designs or suggest how an aircraft might compensate once physically compromised.
12: It's NPR.
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There were angels dining at the Ritz and a nightingale sang in Berkeley Square. You're listening to Jazz. I'm Jana Lee Ross. Thanks so much for joining me. That was Cedar Walton at the piano from his record Seasoned Wood with Peter Washington on bass and Al Foster on drums.

A real sultry ballad, Joey DeFrancesco playing organ, Houston Person on sax. Before that, On the Road from pianist Bill Mays. And before that, On the Trail, a jazzification of On the Trail from Ferdy Groffé's Grand Canyon Suite. That was Dana Stevens on sax with John Schofield playing guitar. I'm Jamie Lee Ross. Thanks for listening to Jazz.

I've been trying to lose weight. I'm not talking about for my heart or for my health, but for that pink taffeta dress, the one that I paid too much money for, that was too small in the first place, the one I done pushed way back to the closet. You know what I'm talking about. Now, I had been on the road for about 5.5 weeks, and I had lost about 5.5 ounces. Shut up. Look out, dress. I got home and I rushed upstairs, threw open the closet door, and discovered that the plastic bag that had been around my pink taffeta dress was on the floor. And the slip was missing. Then I heard a noise coming from the bathroom. I turned, and there he was in my pink taffeta slip. I looked at him and I said,

She is a master of a slow build-up to a musical punchline. Marlena Shaw, what a great performer, singing You've Changed. Before that, Do Nothing Till You Hear From Me, the Duke Ellington tune with Lenore Raphael on piano, Howard Alden playing guitar, and we kicked off the set with The Duke, a Dave Brubeck tune, and that was Phil Woods on sax, Tom Harrell on trumpet. You're listening to Jazz.

a rather upbeat version of the Gershwin's The Man I Love, more of an optimistic slant on that tune. That was Cedar Walton at the piano, Vincent Herring on sax, Jeremy Pelt on trumpet, Peter Washington on bass, and Al Foster on drums. Thanks so much for listening to Jazz with me.

the 11s in 1961. The tune Nardis, Scott LaFaro with him on bass and Paul Motion on drums. I'm Jana Lee Ross. Thanks for listening to Jazz. 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

Toots Thielemann playing harmonica. The Gymnopédie number 1, composed by Erik Satie, given a jazz twist. Before that, Blossom Dearie singing It Might As Well Be Spring in French. That's from State Fair originally, not in French. Before that, Full House, a Wes Montgomery tune from a band led by one of Wes's sidemen back in the day, Melvin Ryan at the organ. That was Full House, and playing guitar, filling the Wes Montgomery role on that, Peter Bernstein. Thanks so much for listening to Jazz.

Little Sunflower, the Freddie Hubbard tune, Milt Jackson leading the band from The Vibes, and before that, Flossie Lou from Anthony Wilson, guitarist and composer and leader of that ensemble from his 1998 release called Goat Hill Junket. This is Jazz. I'm Janie Lee Ross. Thanks for listening. Freddie Hubbard for you now, live at the Left Bank in Baltimore, 1967. This is Echoes of Blue.

Echoes of Blue, live in 1967 at the famous ballroom in Baltimore, Maryland. Freddie Hubbard playing trumpet. A very young Kenny Barron playing piano with him. Also Benny Maupin on tenor, Herbie Lewis on bass, and Freddie Watts on drums. I'm Janie Lee Ross. Thanks so much for listening to Jazz with me.

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0: working a union or even a non-union construction job might be, you are directly connected to the tasks and the moments of your work life. And those of us who work in office jobs these days, where we're kind of moving symbols around with computers and we're only interacting with computer software all day, we've lost some of that sense of texture. Even the day-to-day experience of it in an office is less gratifying because you're not picking up the phone to make phone calls and, you know, feeling the heft of the handset against your shoulder and the kind of intimacy of someone's voice on the other line. You're sending emails or you're maybe getting on Zoom or something like that. And the way that everything has been sieved through a kind of common singular experience of you and the keyboard and the mouse and the screen, that has, it's removed that texture from work life. And so I think one of the things that happened is people became dissatisfied with their work. And they attributed that to the big stuff happiness explanation. Like, I need a better job. I need a different job. I don't know why I'm doing this job. And that might be true. But the other thing that might be happening is it's just less gratifying to do the work, or that gratification has, we've forgotten how to notice it. And that appeal of like just the moment to moment experience of work, of rolling your chair back from your cubicle desk and taking a break and walking and feeling the softness of the carpet under your feet in an office. If you work from home, you don't get that. And, you know, maybe you think, I got all my time back and now I can do laundry and I can optimize my life. We're obsessed with optimization and results and outcomes. And we've forgotten that we also live in all of those little moments of experience at work and out of work. And so we treated them as something that was kind of just noise. And I think that no matter what you do, almost no matter what your job is, even if it's a terrible job, there's still pleasure to be derived in the moment-to-moment connection of yourself and the work context. It doesn't mean that your job isn't, you know, couldn't be better, or that your boss couldn't be better, or that the conditions of employment couldn't be better. But we're weirdly resilient as human beings. And our ability to find meaning and purpose in almost anything kind of rises above. So as we think about work, you know, work is one of those big areas where we want to feel happy. We want to feel content. There are other ways of finding it that aren't just through the purpose and outcome of the work, but are through the moment to moment experience of doing it, of connecting with whatever it is that you do.
1: 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We're discussing his new book, The Small Stuff, How to Lead a More Gratifying Life. We'll be right back.

0: 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A program called Ambient Traveler 4 on the next Hearts of Space.
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7: This is Think. I'm Paige Phelps, in for Chris Boyd. We're talking today about embracing the weird, wonderful moments in life with author Ian Bogost. He is an Atlantic contributor.

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3: 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I'm Steve Seal. That's next time on APM's Symphony Cast.
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5: The flute has a recorder as its predecessor. The cello has the viola da gamba as its predecessor. The clarinet has a chalumeau as its predecessor. And we're going to hear a chalumeau concerto in just a few minutes. I'm Peter Van de Graaff, your host. Thank you for tuning in. It will be by the German Baroque composer Johann Friedrich Fasch, and we have some music from the German Baroque right now, in fact, a very famous piece, from Cantata No. 147 of Johann Sebastian Bach. Originally for chorus and orchestra, here in its version for just orchestra, the Academy of St. Martin in the Fields and Sir Neville Mariner with Jesu, Joy of Man's Desiring.

Shalev Adel joining Academia Daniel in that Chalumeau concerto in B-flat by Johann Friedrich Fasch. Chalumeau, the predecessor to the clarinet. And so we have a little clarinet concerto to follow that with Andrew Mariner, the son of conductor Sir Neville Mariner, who leads the Academy of St. Martin in the Fields. This clarinet concertino, little concerto, is by Carl Maria von Weber.

The Clarinet Concertino, Little Concerto for Clarinet and Orchestra by Carl Maria von Weber, performed by the Academy of St. Martin in the Fields, Andrew Mariner, Clarinet, his father, Sir Neville Mariner, Conductor. Here again is Sir Neville Mariner and the Academy of St. Martin in the Fields, this time with harmonica player Tommy Riley, and this caprice by Gordon Jacob.

Tommy Riley, harmonica, and the Caprice by Gordon Jacob. Here is music from a film from 1941 by Erich Wolfgang Korngold called The Sea Wolf, starring Edward G. Robinson and Ida Lupino and John Garfield. A suite from that film score is played by the New Zealand Symphony, conducted by James Sidaris.

James Sidaris and the New Zealand Symphony, and a suite drawn from a film score by Erich Wolfgang Korngold from 1941 called The Sea Wolf. Here is music that predates Korngold's time in Hollywood. He was still in Vienna when he wrote this song, which is called Stronger Than Death, Stärker als der Tod. It's sung by Konrad Jarnot with Reinhold Mace at the piano.

Los Angeles Guitar Quartet playing that transcription of a brilliant orchestral piece by Nikolai Rimsky-Korsakov based on some Spanish melodies called Capricho Español, the Spanish Caprice. Now to a pupil of Rimsky-Korsakov named Anton Ariinsky. We begin with this little scherzo, a scherzino, played by Anatoly Sheludyakov.

Anatoly Shelyudyakov playing that music by Anton Arensky, the Scherzino, or Little Joke, literally. Before we hear the Egyptian Concerto by Camille Saint-Saëns, here is the overture to a ballet, a very successful ballet by Anton Arensky called Egyptian Nights. And this is the USSR Radio Symphony.

And on it goes from there, as that's from a complete recording of the ballet Egyptian Nights by Anton Arensky, the overture to the ballet. And Alexander Dymchenko conducted the USSR Radio Symphony Orchestra. That brings us to more Egyptian, well, not only Egyptian-inspired music, but this was actually composed in Egypt, in the famous city of Luxor. Camille Saint-Saëns spent a lot of time traveling in general, but a lot of time in northern Africa, and made use of some Egyptian melodies as well in this composition. Piano Concerto No. 5. He wrote this, by the way, for his own Jubilee anniversary, the 50th anniversary of his first performance as a young boy. Stephen Huff here with the City of Birmingham Symphony, Sakari Oramo conducting, and the Egyptian Concerto of Saint-Saëns.

Stephen Huff, City of Birmingham Symphony, Sakari Oromo, conducting the Egyptian Concerto by Saint-Saëns. That's the Piano Concerto No. 5, and the last of those by Saint-Saëns, written in 1896, some 20 years after his Piano Concerto No. 4. Here is Stephen Huff again, with a little encore piece. It's also from 19th century France, and it's by Emmanuel Chabrier, an album leaf.

0: 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It's 4:30. 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
1: It's All Things Considered from NPR News. I'm Scott Detrow.
2: And I'm Mary Louise Kelly. People in Houston are calling for answers and for a formal investigation after an ICE agent shot and killed a man during a traffic stop this week.
3: We need body cameras, clear identification, no mask, and an end to paramilitary style immigration enforcement in our streets.
1: First News.
4: Live from NPR News in Culver City, California, I'm Dwayne Brown. President Trump says the Iran ceasefire is over as the U.S. military unleashes another round of strikes tonight against Tehran. This follows attacks by Iran on commercial ships in the Strait of Hormuz yesterday. President Trump wrapped up his final day at the NATO summit in Turkey telling reporters he doesn't think this latest escalation will result in long-term military action.
5: But when they hit, we hit. You know, it's what we use their language. We speak their language. No, I don't think so. I think anything that happens is going to be over very quickly. And we'll only make it safer, including for oil. Oil is going to be very free, very easy, and it's going to happen very fast.
4: Oil quickly jumped 5% today after Trump's remarks, moving back above $78 a barrel. The cost of the gas pump could also move higher again if the strait remains closed. Democratic leaders in Maine are accusing embattled Senate nominee Graham Platner of trying to influence the process of finding his replacement for Maine Public. Kevin Miller reports.
6: Democratic Party leaders say they are developing a plan to select a new Senate nominee following the rape allegation against Platner from a woman he formerly dated, an allegation that Platner has denied. But Executive Director Devin Murphy Anderson says Platner has to withdraw first and accuses his campaign of attempting to, quote, put their thumb on the scale of the selection process.
7: We have repeatedly reiterated to Graham Platner's team that they have no role in determining our next Democratic nominee for the U.S. Senate, nor in determining what this process looks like.
6: The campaign responded that Platner does not want to be involved, but does want to ensure the decision is made by voters and volunteers, not, quote, the political establishment. For NPR News, I'm Kevin Miller in Augusta.
4: This is
8: live from the Texas Newsroom. I'm Jack Williams. Multiple members of Houston's congressional delegation are demanding an independent investigation into the shooting death of a man by immigration officials early Tuesday. Houston Public Media's Shelby Rose has details.
9: Speakers at a press event Wednesday morning included Congressman Christian Menefee, Congresswoman Sylvia Garcia, and Congressman Al Green.
10: We need a full and transparent investigation into what happened here. And all of the evidence needs to be released to the public.
11: This is about a Houston family led by a father who has been here for 35 years with absolutely no criminal history.
12: We the people today can and do demand a thorough investigation of what happened in this case.
9: The shooting is currently under investigation by the Department of Homeland Security's Office of Inspector General. I'm Shelby Rose in Houston.
8: The Texas Medical Association wants the state to restrict prediction market platforms like Polymarket and Kalshi. KERA's Abigail Ruman reports doctors want to prevent gambling addiction in young adults.
13: Prediction market platforms allow people to place money on a specific outcome of an event, like a basketball game or even an election. Dr. Lindy McGee is with the Texas Medical Association. She says the organization wants lawmakers to increase the age limit on prediction markets from 18 years to 21 years.
14: Really what we're hoping for is to get it out of the high schools, to make it a little bit harder for adolescents to access these platforms while their brains are still developing.
13: McGee says there is no psychological difference between prediction markets and traditional gambling. I'm Abigail Ruman in Dallas.
8: And I'm Jack Williams from the Texas Newsroom.
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1: It's All Things Considered from NPR News. I'm Scott Detrow.
2: And I'm Mary Louise Kelly. Americans have a new way to invest in their kids' futures. Trump accounts launched over the weekend, and for some children, the accounts come with $1,000 already inside. So what should parents know as they decide whether to sign up their family? Here to help answer that, NPR's personal finance reporter, Stephen Bessaha. Hey there, Stephen.
17: Hey, Mary Louise.
2: Okay, tell me more. What are Trump accounts? How will they work?
17: Yeah, think of them like retirement accounts, but instead of being for like adult saving for retirement, it's kids saving for their adulthood. The money is invested and tied to the stock market. So as kids grow and the stock market grows, the investment grows. Any American citizen under 18 can be signed up, and they can use that money once they turn 18. Lots of people can contribute to these accounts, from family to even philanthropists and governments. In fact, the federal government's putting $1,000 into these accounts for at least some kids.
2: At least some kids. Which kids?
17: Yeah, any baby born between 2025 and the end of 2028, regardless of their family's income. Now, kids born before 2025 are not completely out of luck. Millions of them under the age of 11 will still get $250. That comes from more than $6 billion donated by Michael and Susan Dell of Dell Technologies. And I should mention here that Dell Technologies, it is a financial supporter of NPR.
2: Mm-hmm.
17: And to qualify, those kids have to live in zip codes where the median family income is under $150,000.
2: Okay, what if you don't live in one of those zip codes? What if your kids are a little bit older and they don't qualify for either of those things you just described?
17: Yeah, well, you still might be eligible for some money from other groups now and in the future. You could sort of think of these Trump accounts like a digital donation bucket. Not only do you have the federal government and philanthropists like the Dells putting money in for some kids' buckets, but companies and employers are also donating for other kids, like the memory chip maker Micron. It's giving $250 to 1 million children living near some of its work sites as a way to support the local community and workforce, and those sites are in states like Minnesota, California, and New York. Micron also said we'll match employee donations for their own kids' accounts, so we'll MasterCard, Uber, and Visa. And some smaller companies are doing this too. I was talking with Luke Delorme, who co-owns the financial advisement firm Tableau Wealth, and he mentioned his company will also be making donations for his employees' kids' accounts.
18: We're going to try it out. You know, I mean, we said, you know, okay, we'll jumpstart their long-term savings and maybe it'll fit into their financial picture in the future in some meaningful way.
2: So I'm hearing we have the federal government, we have companies, we have philanthropists. They're all mm-hmm. putting money in these accounts. Do financial advisors advise that parents should also invest their own money?
17: Yeah, it depends, mostly on if you've already fully taken advantage of what could be better options. So Carrie Joy Grimes is the CEO of a nonprofit personal finance company called Work Money. And she said one of those options is actually investing in your own retirement.
19: If you are not maxing out your own retirement accounts, then do that first before any of these things. Because what happens is we put money into our kids' stuff and then we end up needing help in retirement. And that is a way worse financial stress on our kids.
2: And quickly, what are other options that parents could consider?

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1: This is KTB News In Depth. I'm Angela Kocherga. Did you know during extreme heat, what you eat and drink can make a difference? Registered dietitian Priscilla Fernandez explains to KERA's Sam Baker how diet can help protect us during triple-digit temperatures.
2: When you're eating or drinking, your body has to go through the process of digestion. And digestion actually uses

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1: This is KTB News In Depth. I'm Angela Kocherga. Did you know during extreme heat, what you eat and drink can make a difference? Registered dietitian Priscilla Fernandez explains to KERA's Sam Baker how diet can help protect us during triple-digit temperatures.
2: When you're eating or drinking, your body has to go through the process of digestion. And digestion actually uses a lot of energy to break down that food in order to absorb the nutrition that we are trying to take in. I guess you can call this the thermic effect of food. In that sense, yes, everything we eat and drink will affect how our body handles the heat.
3: Should you consume smaller portions this time of year?
2: Especially if you're out in the heat, the answer is yes. You want to be careful with heavy meals. The lighter the food that you're eating, the better it is for your body to digest. Foods that are very high in protein or very high in fat are actually going to take much longer to digest, which can cause your body to produce more heat and make it more difficult for you to cool down.
3: So what would be a good choice?

0: choice and a bad choice, for instance?
1: So a great choice is going to be something light, something that is very high in, that contains a high amount of water. Your cucumbers, celery, radishes, strawberries, watermelon, of course, is a famous one. Grapefruit, cantaloupe, leafy greens, actually, zucchini, your blueberries, I would say almost any fruit, lemons, peaches, plums. Those are all going to be very light and easier for your body to digest. And they provide your body with a lot of water as well. They also give your body some essential electrolytes like your sodium, potassium, magnesium, and calcium, which are all essential in maintaining hydration in your body. A bad choice would probably be heavy barbecue ribs with fried French fries. Those are going to have a lot of fat. Well, that's particularly why I mention it, because here in Texas, we love our barbecue. So you do want to be careful with it. Now, it doesn't mean you can't have it. I would choose to have your barbecue either earlier, in the earlier part of the day when it's a lot cooler. Make sure you have a lot of shade if you're going to have it in the hotter part of the day, or towards the evening when it starts cooling down. You just want to be careful when it's very, very hot outside.
0: You mentioned hydration. Let's move to that. Is water the best choice?
1: For the average person, water is a great choice. If you are out in the heat and you're sweating for more than an hour, then you probably might want to think about having something with electrolytes.
0: An example of something with electrolytes.
1: Just your regular sports drinks are going to have some electrolytes. You can also make your own electrolytes, just add a little bit of honey with a little bit of salt. You can also have coconut water, which is also a great natural electrolyte replacer. I would just be careful if you have kidney disease. You want to be careful with coconut water because it is very high in potassium.
0: Exactly how much water should you drink during the day?
1: If you are just running around, I would say just if you're thirsty, drink some water. That might be listening to your body is essential. Your body will tell you what it needs. But if you are in extreme hot Texas weather, and you're sweating a lot, then a good rule of thumb is to drink one or two cups of water for every hour that you're outside and being active.
2: Priscilla Fernandez is a registered dietitian with Parkland Health in Dallas. 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Among the news stories, an ICE agent shot and killed an immigrant man on his way to work in Houston. Now there's a call for an independent investigation into the use of deadly force during what ICE called a targeted enforcement operation. 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
6: From NPR News, this is All Things Considered. I'm Mary Louise Kelly.
9: And I'm Scott Detrow. There will be no prison time for former Milwaukee County Judge Hannah Dugan. She was convicted in December of obstructing immigration agents as they attempted to arrest an undocumented defendant outside her courtroom. Instead, at today's sentencing hearing, a federal judge said Dugan must pay a $5,000 fine. 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
10: This case stemmed from an April 2025 hearing in Dugan's courtroom. That's when an undocumented immigrant, Eduardo Flores Ruiz, was set to appear on misdemeanor domestic violence charges. Federal agents came to arrest him in the courthouse, and Dugan sent them to the chief judge's office. She let Flores Ruiz out a private door into a restricted hallway, and he was arrested outside after a brief foot chase. He has since been deported. A month later, it was Dugan being arrested in handcuffs and charged. During her trial in December, a jury found her guilty of obstructing a proceeding, a felony, and not guilty of concealing an individual to prevent arrest, a misdemeanor. Dugan later resigned from her job amid threats of impeachment from Republican lawmakers. Dugan's defense attorneys had argued that courthouse policy on immigration arrests was unsettled and that President Donald Trump's administration was making an example of Dugan so that judges would get in line with its immigration crackdown. Prosecutors said that judges can't disregard the law for personal beliefs and that Dugan's actions made Flores Ruiz's arrest more dangerous. They asked that she be sentenced to 15 to 21 months in prison. However, federal judge Lynn Edelman said Dugan's actions were a momentary deviation from an otherwise law-abiding life and not for personal gain. He ordered the former judge to pay a $5,000 fine. Dugan's defense attorney Jason Luzak said it was the right call.
11: She's lost so much throughout this process. The collateral consequences to her were great, and we appreciate that the judge took that into consideration whenever he sentenced her to a fine only in this case.
10: It's rare for a sitting judge to be charged with a crime. And Wisconsin defense attorney Tony Cotton notes that federal judge Edelman had the opportunity to grant defense motions and dismiss this case, but he didn't do that.
12: He felt that the motion shouldn't carry the day, that there was enough evidence here to go in front of a jury. So he respected that system and he allowed that process to play out.
10: Meanwhile, Dugan's attorney said they'll appeal her conviction. For NPR News, I'm Mayan Silver in Milwaukee.
6: Opera has historically been dominated by white composers. 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
13: One of the most well-known operas featuring black characters is George Gershwin's Porgy and Bess.

Our story is based in the Deep South. Tut is indigenous to the Deep South. So I presented it to the opera and said, I would like to incorporate this very real, very historic, and this continually living language into the opera. So not only is this the first Afrofuturist opera ever, this is also the first media production in history to ever incorporate the Tut language.

0: Lullaby is the Tut word for love. So in order to say, I love you, you say, I lullaby yako you. And that means I love you in Tut.
1: Cincinnati Opera is hoping the crowds love it too. While Lullaby will be performed in Cincinnati's famed Music Hall, Artistic Director Mirages says all three operas in the Black Opera Project are being designed so they can be scaled for grand opera houses or smaller venues.
2: I hope that the example that we are giving will be taken up by other companies in the most simple way of producing these operas, but also perhaps to spur more exploration of communities and members of our society whose stories have not been told.
1: And create a pipeline for new Black talent. For NPR News, I'm Tana Weingartner in Cincinnati.
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5: 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Temperature in El Paso is at 98. We have a few clouds in the sky. And for tonight, we can expect a low of 75. It'll be partly cloudy. For tomorrow, a high of 102. Mostly hot, with a 20% chance of showers and thunderstorms at night, a low of 80. For Friday and the weekend, we're going to stay up in the high temperatures with 104 on Friday, 102 on Saturday, and 100 degrees on Sunday. 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
6: Hi, I'm David Dunaway. 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